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2: Many people have a story of where they were on 9/11. 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
3: Yes, I can, Neil. I'm looking at the area where the airliner struck the Pentagon. The smoke
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3: Now, we are getting some information, better information.
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7: Live from NPR News in Culver City, California, I'm Duane Brown. California Governor Gavin Newsom signed a package of bills that institute some of the strongest online protections for children in the country. From member station KQED, Rachel Miro reports.
8: It's 13 bills in all. One is a ban on addictive social media features for anyone under 16. Another sets safety rules for AI chatbots used by kids. Thousands of families, schools, and states have sued the tech industry over harms to young users. AI developers now face their own wave. Newsom said the parents behind these bills, lawmakers among them, all describe the same thing.
9: Exhaustion and frustration, anger, despair, feeling hopeless. Parents can't compete. Can't compete with the engineering. Can't compete with the algorithms.
8: Some civil liberties groups argue the rules infringe on privacy and free speech, but OpenAI backed the chatbot bill, saying it will help teens learn. For NPR News, I'm Rachel Miro.
7: Republicans are working to shrug off voter concerns about the economy, the war with Iran, and President Trump's latest round of sweeping tariffs. It's day two of a first-ever midterm GOP convention in Dallas. Comes just 53 days away from the November election. Veteran pollster and political consultant Frank Luntz says so far the convention shows GOP members remain divided.
10: I've never heard a Republican Senate leader booed before. Senator John Thune. And these are hardcore Republicans sitting in that audience applauding the president. The damage in attacking his own party is significant. And you listen to the response to the Speaker of the House, and that was incredibly positive. So you have a Republican Party right now that seems divided, that seems to be challenging each other, and you don't want to have this 2 months before the election.
7: This is NPR. Higher mortgage rates caused existing home sales to fall last month. NPR's Stephen Bisaha tells us long-term mortgage rates are going in the wrong direction.
11: Mortgage rates rose through most of August, driven by higher yields in the bond market. Investors there are worried about inflation and government debt. And those higher mortgage rates caused existing home sales in August to fall 1.2% from a year earlier, according to the National Association of Realtors. September likely won't provide any relief since mortgage rates have climbed even higher this month. The average 30-year fixed-rate mortgage hit 6.76% this week, according to Freddie Mac. The median sale for an existing home in August was about $429,000. Stephen Bisaha, NPR News.
7: Madonna is up for 11 MTV Music Awards, including Video and Artist of the Year. The Music Awards show returns to Los Angeles for the first time in nearly a decade, with Snoop Dogg hosting the live event. He says MTV has been a big part of his career, and Snoop has been nominated in the past for 13 VMAs. The Music Award Show airs from Los Angeles on September 27th, with Ariana Grande, Taylor Swift, and Sabrina Carpenter receiving 7 nominations each. Oil prices rose on causing stocks to rise as well today. This is NPR.
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0: You're listening to All Things Considered from NPR News. Tomorrow, communities across the U.S. will commemorate the 25th anniversary of 9/11. One family in Massachusetts will gather to finally bury a loved one. Barbara Keating died when one of the hijacked jetliners struck the World Trade Center. Her remains were identified last year. NPR's Brian Mann reports.
1: On the morning of September 11, 2001, Paul Keating was in New Jersey on business when word began to spread that a plane had struck one of the Twin Towers in Lower Manhattan.
2: Basically, everyone stopped what they were doing. We were like across the water from it and was watching it.
1: He remembers the clear blue sky that day, the confusion, and then his phone rang.
2: At some point, I got a call and found out that that was my mother's plane.
1: Barbara Keating was flying home to California after visiting her family when terrorists crashed American Airlines Flight 11 into the North Tower. She was 72 years old, with five children and 12 grandchildren, retired from a career leading a chapter of Big Brothers Big Sisters near Boston.
2: She was tough, funny, very smart, but she was fabulous.
1: What made the loss harder was the fact that his mother's remains were lost in the rubble at Ground Zero. But teams of forensic researchers working for New York City are still searching through debris collected from the World Trade Center site. And last year, they found Barbara.
2: It just means a lot to comb over miles and miles of city blocks of debris for every day, 60 hours a week for 24 years.
1: New York officials say 40% of the 2,753 people who died on 9/11 in New York City still haven't been recovered or positively identified. But on this 25th anniversary, Keating and his family will gather privately on Friday for a service to celebrate her life in Framingham, Massachusetts.
2: Yep, they're coming in from all over. Canada, California. But, I mean, so much time has passed that, you know, the grandkids are grown. And needless to say, a lot of people have passed that would have been invited.
1: Barbara Keating will be laid to rest next to her husband, William. Paul Keating told NPR this moment, even after so long, will help his family heal.
2: I mean, we carved the headstone 25 years ago, but, you know, she wasn't there. And now she will be. This feels like, at least to some degree, some closure.
1: Efforts continue to find roughly 1,100 victims of 9/11 still unaccounted for in New York City. In a statement, the city's chief medical examiner, Dr. Jason Graham, described that effort as a sacred commitment. Using increasingly sophisticated forensic DNA techniques, researchers identified one more previously unknown woman last month. Brian Mann, NPR News, New York.
3: Our coverage of the 25th anniversary of 9/11 continues tomorrow with a look at Guantanamo, specifically the status of the 9/11 case against five men, which has yet to go to trial all these years later. Family members of people who died that day are exhausted by the process, like Colleen Kelly, whose brother died in the World Trade Center collapse.
4: You know, I'm tired of the peaks and valleys, so I just kind of roll along with it and see how it plays out. There's so much that is in appeals right now, but these appeal decisions generally take years, not months. So we're stuck yet again.
3: An update on the pending case against 9/11 defendants, that's tomorrow on your radio, smart speaker, or the NPR app. You're listening to All Things Considered from NPR News.
5: And you're listening to KTOO. I'm Jamie Deep, here with local and statewide news. Thanks for tuning in. A Tlingit opera nearly a decade in the making is debuting in Juneau tomorrow. An entirely indigenous cast of singers and dancers will tell the story of the battles of Sitka while accompanied by an orchestra playing original music. The battles were between Southeast Alaska Native people and Russian invaders in the early 1800s. Last week, some of the people who brought Kutukhlaga together spoke about the project on Juneau Afternoon. Rosita Worrell, director of Sea Alaska Heritage Institute and the woman behind the idea for the project, said Tlingit people have historically performed operas.
6: We would perform them in natural amphitheaters, you know, located adjacent to our villages. Our actors, actresses would be dressed in their, I wouldn't say costume, but maybe regalia. And they would perform songs. And they would tell stories, ancient stories. The opera is nothing new to us.
5: Language professor and translator for the opera, Hune Lance Twitchell, said the project has reminded him of people who contributed to it who have since died. He said he thought of Nora Marx Dauenhauer and Richard Dauenhauer, who wrote about the events the opera is based on.
7: They didn't get to see this. We didn't get to this thing in time, but their grandkids will see it and their kids will see it, and their energy and work is with us.
5: And he said attendees become a part of that work moving into the future.
7: What I want people to take away from is to know that they're seeing the culmination of hundreds of years of work to keep these stories going, and that they're part of that movement to keep the story going and to take our language everywhere.
5: Katuklika, the Tlingit Russian Battles, opens tomorrow at Thunder Mountain Middle School and runs through September 20th. And more young people in Alaska died of suicide in 2025 than in any other year in the past decade. That's according to new data released by the state section of epidemiology. According to the data, boys died of suicide at more than four times the rates of girls, but girls attempted suicide at much higher rates. Alaska Native youth are disproportionately impacted. Tara Schmidt works for PC Cares, a program that co-develops suicide prevention and response with Alaska Native communities. She says she's deeply saddened by the data and emphasizes that reducing access to lethal means of suicide is a way to prevent deaths.
8: With young people, sometimes things feel really big and can come on really quickly. And so if they have access to some type of means of suicide as soon as that impulse reaches them, that can lead to a suicide death or an attempt.
5: She says for families with a young person, extending the time it takes to access a gun, ammunition, or medications, even by a few minutes, can prevent an attempt. She pointed to research showing that most young people who attempt suicide considered it for less than an hour, with many considering it for fewer than 5 minutes. She also says it's important to make sure that communities collaborate on responses to suicide and prevention. She says suicide is complex and not caused by one single thing. But in Alaska, it's important to acknowledge the harms of colonization.
8: We have experienced in Alaska culture loss, disruption in social support systems, and really a mismatch between who is providing mental health services and the realities and experiences of folks who are trying to get help for this.
5: She says adults can also check in with kids without expectations to remind them that they have support. That can make young people more likely to reach out if they're in crisis. If you or a loved one are in crisis or want support, you can call or text 988. What if, instead of using graphs and words to share environmental data, scientists use music? A student at the University of Alaska Southeast spent her summer doing just that. KTOO's Alex Solomon brings us tunes from a watershed in Juneau.
9: This is a melody made from Davies Creek at the north end of Juneau in the Hien-Hlettini Experimental Forest within the Tongass National Forest.
10: Sonification is taking data and turning it into sound.
9: That's Ashlyn Smith, the composer. She's a student at the University of Alaska Southeast, and she spent the summer making music from complex stream data through an internship with the Alaska Coastal Rainforest Center.
10: So it's kind of a unique way to immerse yourself in environmental patterns.
9: She hopes the music will help listeners feel some semblance of how a young coho salmon might experience these ecosystems.
10: For example, the brown water is more dark and organic, textural, versus the snow-fed, which is more light and crystalline, fast-flowing.
9: The songs represent data collected over 1 year, January to December, in four different freshwater salmon habitats within the Davies Creek watershed. There's a glacial stream, a snow-fed stream, a rain-fed stream, and a beaver pond. Lindsay McCullough was Smith's mentor for the summer. She's a PhD student at the University of Alaska Fairbanks in the College of Fisheries and Ocean Sciences. And she's studying how fish grow and take advantage of food webs within those four different stream types.
11: We collect a lot of biochemical data, water quality data, stream flow data, which you can visualize through like 5 million different graphs, but it's kind of challenging to consider all together.
9: McCullough says she came up with the idea for the sonification project after listening to an episode of the podcast Future Ecologies that made the evolutionary tree of jumping spiders into a song.
11: I thought that it would be really cool to try and visualize the complicated data we have from the streams in the same way.
9: Smith says it took some trial and error to match McCullough's data to pleasing sounds that work together. And she highlighted data more central to the ways a fish might experience the ecosystem.
10: We have water level as the melody.
9: That's the low, mellow bell sound mixed with a field recording of the water body.
10: There's temperature as a harmonic foundation. It's kind of this warm, airy synth pad. There's dissolved oxygen, which is a wind sound.
9: And turbidity, a measure of how murky and nutrient-dense the water is represented as a noisy, distorted bass. The glacial stream is ruled by the dynamics of the Hanging Davies Glacier. It's consistently cold. It flows faster and turns turquoise in the summer as glacial melt sends pulses of sediment downstream. The snow-fed stream drains a bowl filled with snow, called a cirque, high in the mountains. It's whitewater, with cliffs and waterfalls that drain into cascading pools. It's cold, oxygen-rich, and can be heavily influenced by storms. The rain-fed stream meanders through the shadowy forest, and it's dyed brown by tannins in leaves that fall in. That makes it high in dissolved organic carbon. It's calmer than the other streams, but also influenced by storms. Finally, the Beaver Pond is more stagnant, and it's open to the sky above, making temperatures fluctuate daily. It has slow-flowing channels and lots of plant life. It can lose oxygen as plants decompose. Smith says the goal of the project is to help listeners resonate with the waters around them.
10: I would hope that it would help people be more in tune with their environment.
9: Smith presented her project in August at the Alaska Coastal Rainforest Center's first student symposium. In Juneau, I'm Alex Solomon.
5: And you can find Ashlyn Smith's video of the Davies Creek watershed, including the music in this story, at ktoo.org. And taking a look at the weather in Juneau, it is 62 degrees and sunny. And this afternoon, that sun is expected to continue with temperatures around 62 degrees and a northwest wind around 10 miles per hour. Tonight, it's forecasted to be mostly clear with a low around 42 and a northwest wind around 15 miles per hour. The sun rose this morning at 6:17 a.m. Sunset will be tonight at 7:30 p.m. for a total of 13 hours and 14 minutes of daylight, which is a loss of 5 minutes and 1 second of daylight. And taking a look at the tides here in Juneau, it's low tide will be at 7:33 p.m. tonight at minus 0.36 feet, and the following high tide will be after midnight at 12:57 a.m. at 17.9 feet. This is KTOO. Thanks for tuning in. 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

0: You also heard Jane Harmon, John McLaughlin, and Stephen Hadley. On 9/11, they were serving, respectively, as a California Democratic Congresswoman, Deputy Director of the CIA, and Deputy National Security Advisor in the Bush White House. They joined me live at NPR earlier this week for a special taping of Sources and Methods. 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
4: 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Then stick around for Trivia at 7, hosted by me, Connor Lindrum. Can't make both events? 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Come to either one. That's September 22nd, candidate meet and greet at 6 p.m. $2 Trivia Tuesday, Election Edition at 7, all at Devil's Club Brewing.
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0: whilst the U.S. and Canada fight an all-out trade war, it might be easy to forget we still have tariffs on pretty much everybody else in the world. The average tax U.S. companies and importers are now paying on goods they bring in is 11%, according to the Yale Budget Lab. And it's kind of crazy all the nooks and crannies of this economy those tariffs find their way into. Example, Death by Audio. It's a business in Queens, New York, that makes equipment for adding special effects to musical instruments. Heather Bickford is the chief operating officer and joins us. Heather, hi.
1: So nice to talk to you. Thank you for having me.
0: Yeah. So the last time we talked, which was like a year ago.
1: Yeah, it's been a minute.
0: Yeah. You were so stressed out. You know, you had the tariffs coming. You were going to possibly take out a loan. You were thinking about not launching a new product. How are you doing right now?
1: I'm doing a lot better. I think I've just had to like really not focus on tariffs as much, which has really helped. Mm-hmm. I think I was like checked out last time, but I'm more just kind of just not paying attention as much. But
0: can you do that?
1: I mean, not totally, but you know, I just try not to focus as much time on it because there's nothing mm-hmm. I can really do about it, you know?
0: Mm-hmm. How is business itself? How is business this summer?
1: It's actually been doing really well. We just released a new product and it sold way more than we anticipated and it sold out. So we're taking pre-orders for more of them now. And yeah, it's surprisingly going really well. And usually summer is dead. So.
0: Oh, well, that's great. Yeah. Have you gotten any, are you getting any tariff refunds?
1: Oh my gosh. We have gotten two. And those were from DHL, but I still cannot even log in to the ACE portal. I don't know if you've ever tried to log in. It's diabolical. I've been trying since even before the tariffs were repealed to like get our account situated with that website. And it's still like I sit on hold for hours and finally talk to someone. They'll tell me to do something. I'll do that. And then you have to usually wait like 45 to 60 days to hear back from them.
0: And, oh my God.
1: Oh yeah. And then you'll hear back and they'll say, no, that wasn't what you were supposed to do. You need to do this. So then I'm like, okay, so I'll do that. And then have to wait again. And then they'll tell me, oh no, that's not right. So basically you're just running in circles. You have no idea what's going on. And then it's like, by the time you hear back, you don't even remember what had happened. So you have to like, so I have to take all these extensive notes. It's just, it's crazy.
0: Do you have any idea how much you're owed, theoretically speaking?
1: It's a little less than 100,000.
0: Oh, that is so much.
1: Yeah, it's a lot. But I'm kind of just like, I don't even know if I'll ever see that money. I really don't.
0: Wow.
1: Yeah.
0: Right now, the labor market in general is kind of like okay, but not great. And it's not a good time for anyone looking for a job. So we have you, a business owner. How are you thinking about hiring right now?
1: I mean, probably not hiring. we just have everyone just kind of doing a lot of different roles. You know, if I were to get that money back from the refunds, that would be cool. I could probably hire like 2 part-time employees. I'm not looking like that's gonna happen.
0: Yeah, well, you and a lot of other business owners.
1: Obviously
0: everyone is in a whirlwind about AI right now. How are you thinking about that for your business?
1: I mean, that is definitely a concern. You know, in general too, like, are people going to stop using like effects in general, like something they can use like with their hands and, you know, create something? It's hard to say. Everything is very kind of scary and I just try to stay positive.
0: Yeah.
1: As much as you can. Yeah.
0: Yeah. Yeah. Being a business owner is no joke. Heather Bickford is the chief operating officer of Death by Audio. Thank you so much. It was good to catch up.
1: Yes, for sure. Thank you so much.

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Thank you for listening. Welcome to Juno Afternoon from KTOO, your public radio media station. I'm Boston Christopher. Today, live music and conversation with the Heists. Juno musicians and songwriters Aaron and Andrew Heist have a release party this Saturday night for their upcoming EP release, Break and Mend. Also, on September 27th, Wayfinders Youth Program at Tlingit and Haida and Community Advocacy are coming together in recognition of Orange Shirt Day and MMIP for a community walk, walking in truth and running for change. We talk with members of the team for the details. And Sea Alaska Heritage Institute awarded 4 educators from communities throughout Alaska for their distinguished services during Our Cultural Landscape, SHI's 2026 Culturally Responsive Education Conference. We chat with Renee Drummond and Luke Fortier about their work and recognition. Those conversations are coming up this hour on Juno Afternoon. But shall we begin today with a little bit of music live from the red carpet stage? This is The Heists.

0: That is what I am talking about right there. That is Farewell Old Treadwell, the third cut on the upcoming EP, Break and Mend, from The Heists. Gwyneth Cheese, for being here. How are you both today?
1: Very good. Thanks so much for having us.
0: Of course. Yeah, how are you, Aaron?
2: I'm good. It's been a whirlwind of a summer, so we're really, really, really happy to be home and here with you.
0: Yeah, I know. When we talked earlier this summer, I think you were all about to head over to Ireland or something, and then you went to a bunch of different festivals, and somewhere in there you were also putting out an album, which is also cool. Yeah.
1: Yeah, we're very excited. We've been traveling all over since Ireland, and then we spent a bunch of time in Washington and California and played over in Montana, and we were just back in Pennsylvania visiting my family, which is lovely.
0: Nice.
2: Got to play a square dance. The Labor Day square dance that has happened there for the last like 70 years.
0: Yep. Oh, wow.
1: Yeah, so I got to play mandolin, and Aaron played guitar at a square dance that's been going on in my family's sort of extended crew since the 70s.
0: Wow. Cool. Yeah. So I do want to mention that you do have this EP release. You might get this information out there. It's this Saturday, September 12th, 7 p.m. Doors open at 6:30, social hour at 7, and then music at 8. It's going to be over there at the Crystal Saloon.
2: Yeah.
0: And I think you have tickets and stuff available on Eventbrite.
2: They are, you can go to the Crystal Saloon's website or our website or anybody's Instagram and find it pretty easy. I think there's also a link on the community calendar. But, yeah, we're really, really excited to do this show. It's kind of wild, but we've realized that we are often collaborators with a lot of people in town, which we love doing, but it's meant that I don't think we've actually played a show as The Heists like we do when we're not in Juneau in a very long time, and maybe not ever a full show like this.
0: Wow.
2: So we've been kind of rearranging some older songs, and we've got all these new songs, and really grateful to The Crystal for collaborating with us on it, and it's going to be a really special night. We're really, really excited about
0: it. Well, let's talk about this collaboration between you for a little bit, because you all have been musicians in this town for a long time. You've done many things. You've worked with the Folk Festival. You've done all kinds of stuff, and I know you had your own albums previous to this, Aaron. I played a few different songs from that. I always play Another Rainy Day whenever it's raining most of the time, because I love that song. But so you've had some albums, but you've never done one together. Is that right?
1: That's correct. Yeah, this is our first recording project together, even though I played on the majority of the songs, especially on Aaron's album.
2: I think Andrew is on every single song on that album. But we didn't start writing together until 2 years ago.
1: Sure.
0: Yeah.
2: And that's kind of where it was like, all right, we're now equal partners fully in the creative process. We decided to rebrand our marriage as The Heists. Break and Mend, which is the title track of our very first EP, is the first song that we've written together that we've ever recorded.
0: Wow. So this is interesting because you talk about sort of rebranding the marriage, because Andrew has played on pretty much any musician who's made an album in Juneau in the last, 5 to 8 years at least, it seems like, since I've been aware. You're on everything. You're one of those like musicians that's basically working with a bunch of different people.
1: Yeah, if it's mandolin appropriate music, typically, then my phone will ring.
0: You're the first call. So, and you were all together before this sort of songwriting collaboration. So what happened? What was the day when you said, "Hey, maybe we should write a song together"? How did that come about? Like, was it over dinner at your house, or what happened?
1: I think one of the coolest things that happened, actually, we go to Louisiana almost every year, and we will be going to Louisiana again this October for the Black Pot Festival and the camp beforehand, which is one of the coolest festivals I've ever been to. And a couple years ago, we ended up doing some songwriting work down there in Louisiana, and we ended up doing a collaboration kind of on a song from scratch as a prompt from a friend of ours, Elise Levy, who's an amazing songwriter.
0: Okay.
1: And that kind of was like an eye-opener of like, oh, we can totally do this. Like, we can really work well together. And that was that kind of jump-started the whole process. Aaron had been writing like crazy before then. And I'd been helping out with some ideas and things like that. But this, like, writing from scratch together started in Louisiana a couple years ago.
0: So it became, like, the true collaboration. And did you find – we're always curious, right, when there's a married couple who then starts to be creative and, like, does it spill over into, like, you know, you're going to bed, you're like, hey, I got an idea for that one, that chorus or something.
1: It does open up those, like, avenues of communication. It's not like – you know, Aaron would need to, you know, sneak off and do a voice memo quietly. Like, as I, you know, it's like I'm more part of it now. But we both still do that. There's this constant, like, middle of the night quiet voice memo thing that you do when something pops into your head. Yeah.
0: And did you find any, like, does it create any relationship friction at all ever?
1: Wait, what kind of show is this, Boston?
0: I'm going to make you cry. No, just kidding.
2: No, I mean, it's a question that we both have been thinking about a bit because we've been together 21 years now.
0: Wow.
2: And we didn't start writing until pretty far into the relationship. And, like, you know, music's very personal, and I think writing in general is very personal. And it was scary. It was a really scary thing to try and expose ourselves to each other in a very new way. But it's been, I mean, that's part of what's been really special about it is it's really worked.
0: Yeah.
2: And it seems like we're pretty complimentary of each other's approaches, although it's still so new that it also feels like there's undiscovered territory still.
0: Yeah. So right now you still like each other, which is
2: amazingly enough, we
1: very
2: do.
1: Happy.
0: Yeah, that's good.
1: And my I contribute a lot, and then I'm like, I really think this could use some mandolin.
2: What are you trying to say?
0: I just want to put the mandolin in everywhere. That's the thing. That's the thing. So what was the? So you started with Breakin' Mend. There's mm-hmm. and there's six songs on this EP. This is Breakin' Mend. It's coming out soon. It comes out at the end of this month, right?
2: The 24th.
0: The 24th. Yeah. It'll be available as a CD, but it's also going to be available on all the streaming platforms everywhere mm-hmm. you get your music these days. And then we're talking about the EP release, which is happening this Saturday. Will I be able to get a copy of it this
2: Saturday?
0: Only
2: in Juno. Only in Juno can you get it this early.
0: Okay.
2: Yeah, and on top of that, part of what's really exciting, and will only be available in Juno at that show. So the cover artwork is so beautiful.

0: 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Learn more at sailinc.org.
1: It's going to be run through her letterpress.
2: Okay.
1: And it's like a miniature postcard size version of the artwork.
2: That is so cool. Yeah. And I have the image up here for those who might be watching the stream. It's beautiful. I was intending to ask you who did it. So Megan Chambers, of course, helped y'all out there, which is really cool. And I'm also curious about like how this EP is gone. Does this mean that there's a full EP means extended play, right? Because it's not a full album. It's like a
1: few songs, half album.
2: Yeah.
1: Yeah.
2: It's the old, from the old days, the EP from the old days. So are you planning to then do, have you had so much fun that you're like, oh, we've already written more and we're going to be doing another full album here soon?
1: Oh, yeah. I mean, we kind of, what ended up happening, so both of us come from a pretty strong bluegrass, old time, like kind of acoustic music tradition, but the majority, I would say, of what we listen to is more in the country Americana vein.
2: Okay.
1: And then sort of the singer-songwriter weaves between all of that. So when we were trying to come up with our full album, we got a Rasmussen grant to record a full album.
3: And thank you, Rasmussen.
1: Thank you, Rasmussen. And we got a Juno Community Foundation grant
3: thank
1: to
3: you,
1: record.
3: JCF.
1: Thank you, JCF. And so we actually decided to do two projects.
2: Okay.
1: So the EP is more of our folk bluegrass songs. We're going to record the full album in December, and it is going to have drums and bass and pedal steel, and it's going to be like all the country songs.
2: I see. So as opposed to Taylor Dallas Vidic, who put it on each side of the album, you're just doing two albums.
1: Yeah, we're.
2: I love that.
1: We want our cake and eat it too.
2: Awesome. Well, this is The Heist. They are going to be doing a EP release party this Saturday night, September 12th, from 7 to whenever the show is over. 7 o'clock is social hour. Is that just like hanging out and
1: talking with chat with us and have a cocktail and help us celebrate.
2: Relax.
1: And then 8 p.m. music starts, and it's going to be a very – it's just the two of us. We're not having anybody
2: else. I was just going to ask, do you have any special guests?
1: Yeah, we there's so many special guests in this town who are dear, dear, dear pals and collaborators. But again, like, we just haven't done something just the two of us.
2: Stripped it down. It's just the two of you?
1: Yeah, it's going to be very intimate.
2: Intimate. I love
1: Lovely.
2: That. So, and that first song you played, we did say was Farewell Old Treadwell.
1: Mm-hmm.
2: We've got time for one more song. What are we going to be hearing now?
3: This one's one that's actually one we learned from the singing of Doc Watson.
2: Okay.
3: And it is called Rovin' on a Winter's Night.
2: All right, here we go. The Heist, live from the red carpet stage right here in Studio 2K at KTOO.

0: Beautiful. That's the Heists here on Juno Afternoon. Where do we follow you, Erin? Where's the best place to find y'all? Is it on Instagram? You have a website? Give us the deets.
1: Yeah, probably Instagram at the-heists. So, like, multiple bank robberies.
0: Excellent. Thank you for joining us on Juno Afternoon today. I really appreciate it. Break a leg on Saturday.
2: Thanks Boston.
1: So much.
0: Absolutely. This is Juno Afternoon on KTOO.
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0: That is a little witty young man, creature of disbelief, right here on Juno Afternoon. She played that live on the red carpet stage a couple years ago. It's awesome to have her in the studio. 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I'm your host, Boston Christopher. On September 27th, Wayfinders Youth Program at Tlingit and Haida and Community Advocacy are coming together in recognition of Orange Shirt Day and MMIP for a community walk. Walking in truth and running for change. And I have three amazing people in the studio here to help me talk about this as well as anything else that they want to discuss. So I have Megan Lingle, who's with the CBS Healing Center over there at Tlingit and Haida. Ganatchish Wasiti, how are you today?
1: Wasiti, Ganatchish for having me.
0: Excellent. And then we also have Becca Thompson, who's with the Wayfinder program. How are you today, Wasiti, Becca?
2: Okay, I'm doing good. Thank you.
0: Good, good, good. Yucky, I like that. And then we have Callie Hoyle. Welcome in. Masiti. Gunathchish, how are you?
3: I'm good. How are you doing today?
0: I'm pretty good. Excellent, actually. So I'm really happy to have you all here. But so let's start first with the Wayfinders Youth Program. Who wants to tell me a little bit about what that is?
3: I can tell you.
0: Okay, Callie.
3: So Wayfinders originally started out as the Navigators, then we became the Youth Navigators, and it's a prevention, early intervention program for Indigenous youth. We kind of had this dream of becoming something similar to what Zach Gordon is, a safe place for Native youth to come and join. We have a great space out at Floyd Dryden right now. Not quite to the extent of Zach Gordon. We don't have a climbing wall or anything, but we do have a pretty...
0: Do you have a weight room?
4: Like, we got a weight room climbing room. They took the pegs.
3: I mean, we have like a space where they can come and hang out. We got couches. We got like an 80-inch screen TV or something like that.
0: Bags
3: and all kinds of games and stuff. So we're working on it. We're getting there. But so it's just a place where kids can go and hang out that's safe for them. And it's... there for them whenever they want.
0: Well, that's very cool because then it's like nice to have Zach Gordon here downtown and then to have that, the Wayfinders out there at Floyd Dryden. That's really cool to be able to have two, you know, at least two locations. Always more is good, but that's really cool to have that. And what do you do for them, Callie?
3: I'm the high school specialist. So I've been with Wayfinders for a little over seven years now.
0: Wow.
3: And I specifically do a weekly meeting with high schoolers, so 9th through 12th grade. And we do life skills learning, and we have dinner. I cook for them every week. And when we have the funding, we do go travel sometimes for like college tours or elders and youth, and then of course like smaller Southeast community travel when we can, so we're just like we're mentoring these kids. We're called the Wayfinders because we're kind of helping guide them on, you know, the red path into adulthood.
0: Right. Okay. Yeah. Absolutely. And Becca, what do you do for the Wayfinders?
2: I'm a middle school specialist, so I work with the middle school track. I've held this position for 4 months now, so long time. I know. Getting close
0: old
2: to retirement.
0: Soul, yeah.
2: I know.
0: Yeah. Where did you come from?
2: So my family is Akwan, so I came from here, but I personally am from Washington. I was born and raised there, and I moved up to Southeast Alaska about 5 or 6 years ago.
0: Okay. And you just found this job at the Wayfinders program? You're like, that's for me?
2: Not entirely. Actually, I was previously working with Tlingit and Haida's Head Start as an assistant teacher. And I really loved that. Before I worked with Tlingit and Haida Head Start, I worked with Sea Alaska Heritage Institute, their STEAM department. And I did a lot of work with their middle school, high schools. And I just loved it. And I missed working with the older kids, and especially middle school kids, because I don't know why I'm weird like that. I like middle schoolers. They're fun.
0: Well, that's an interesting age, right?
2: Yeah.
0: That interesting age is middle school when you're like, what are you, 12, 13, somewhere in that zone.
2: Tween.
0: You're kind of like, you're not quite a kid, but you're not quite, you know, adult yet. And it's kind of it's a wonderful age. And a good time to have some leadership and some inspiration and people who are, you know, heroes, right, to them.
2: Oh, definitely.
0: Yeah, that's really cool. Okay, and then Megan, you work with the CBS Healing Center. Tell me a little bit about what you do there and what the CBS Healing Center is.
1: Sure. So the Community Behavioral Services Healing Center is a place where we offer clinical services. I am a clinical intern. I've been with the CBS Healing Center since January.
0: Okay.
1: And I'm finishing my degree, my master's degree, this December through the University of Alaska Fairbanks. So
0: oh, wow.
1: I'm their first inaugural intern, so it's been a really amazing process to sit and learn from my supervisors and colleagues, and I'm actively meeting with clients. And so we provide services Monday through Friday from 8 to 4:30 and 8 to 4 on Fridays. And, you know, we wanted to get involved with MMIP and Orange Shirt Day through the community advocacy program because we work closely with Natasha.
0: Yeah.
1: And so her and I have been kind of spearheading this race together. And we're sorry she couldn't be here with us today.
0: Absolutely. Yeah. Shout out to Natasha. Get well soon.
1: Yeah.
0: And so what's your degree going to be in?
1: Master's in clinical counseling.
0: Clinical? Yeah. That's awesome. Congratulations.
1: Thank you.
0: Yeah, that's pretty amazing. So, yeah, let's talk a little bit about Orange Shirt Day. For those who don't know what that is, who wants to tell me about it?
1: I actually brought notes because I wanted to get it right.
0: Yeah, and, for sure.
1: So I'm going to reference them. And Orange Shirt Day comes from the experience of residential school survivor Phyllis Webstad, whose new orange shirt was taken from her when she entered residential school at the age of 6 years old. And today, every child matters, and that means remembering the children who were taken, honoring survivors, and recognizing the lasting effects of their descendants and communities. And, you know, every child matters also means that those children deserve to grow into adults who know they matter. And I think that's a lot of the work that we're doing at the CBS Healing Center. We want to create a safe, sacred space for people to come and, you know, have that space they may not have with anybody else, and to just voice their concerns and talk it through, because sometimes even just sitting in silence can be healing. And so Orange Shirt Day is the Carlisle Indian Industrial School was the first federally funded off-reservation boarding school. And that was created to forcibly assimilate Native American children into Euro-American society. And this September, actually, the remains of Native children buried at the former Carlisle Indian Industrial School are being returned.
0: Oh.
1: And there are 12 children that are part of this repatriation effort that I feel is important to acknowledge and to remember these children, especially as 4 of them are Alaska Native children. So if it's okay with you, I'd love to just say their names. And
0: please.
1: For the Alaska Natives, we have Mabel Stock, Edward Angaluk, Lucy Spalding, and Tumasuk. From Fort Peck tribes, we have Peter Howe, Richard Morgan, and Christine Redstone. From the Comanche Nation, we have Francis Bones, Absentee Shawnee tribe, Fanny Gibson, Shoshone, Paiute tribes, Stella Atkins, Grand Traverse Band of Ottawa and Chippewa Indians, Susie King, and Kinawa Bay Indian Community, Margaret Davis. And Carlisle operated from 1879 to 1918 and became a model for the federal Indian boarding school system. And through former Secretary Deb Holland's investigations into these boarding schools, they found there were 417 federal Indian boarding schools and at least 973 Indigenous children who died while attending those schools. So at least 74 marked or unmarked burial sites at 65 locations, and the number of children who died is believed to be higher. So when we think about Orange Shirt Day, it's more than a century later, and these families and tribes are still bringing their children home. And when we say every child matters, that is what those words mean.
0: Maybe we can, even though it's radio, I think we can take just a moment of silence for those who are being returned.
1: Sheesh.
0: And cheese for sharing that. So Orange Shirt Day, you can learn more about it at orangeshirtday.org. There's a website there which goes into the history. It tells you a little bit about what Megan was just sharing in terms of how it started. It started back in 2013, I think it was, when the day began. And it is normally celebrated, or is celebrated every year on September 30th. That's the day when you can wear an orange shirt as a public commitment to truth and reconciliation. You can learn more at orangeshirtday.org to find out about that. But the event that Wayfinders and Clinkett and Haida are doing is going to be a few days earlier than that, because Wednesday, September 30th, is the middle of the week when maybe a lot of people would be in school or otherwise not available. So definitely wear an orange shirt to school that day, absolutely. But let's talk a little bit about this event that's going to be happening, and this is going to be on Saturday, September 27th from 10 to 2 p.m. Tell me a little bit about it.
3: Sunday,
0: September 27th.
3: It was originally on Saturday, so we had to switch it up because there was a
1: cross-country.
0: So Sunday, September 27th. My eyes are bad. I think I was seeing Saturday. There's a lot of S's here. Sandy Beach, Shelter One, September 27th. Yeah, Saturday. Yeah, so Sunday, September 27th. So tell me a little bit about what's going to be happening that day.
1: So we are going to have a 5K race and a 1K. So for folks, we have it on the Juneau Trail and Roadrunner calendar as well. I know we have a huge running community.
0: We do.
1: And, you know, I thought, what better way to bring our community together than in nature? And we have the 1K for people who aren't big runners. We want to make sure everybody feels
0: included.
1: Thanks for
0: thinking of me when you're doing, scheduling these.
1: Absolutely.
0: Yeah.
1: And we organized it because initially we wanted to have a missing and murdered Indigenous persons race, and we were going to do it in August, but some community members wanted it to have more meaning, and they thought, why not integrate it with Orange Shirt Day, because the two kind of go hand in hand in a way.
0: I see, okay.
1: And so we'll have goodie bags for the kids who are participating. We want to make sure all ages feel included and are just able to get out in nature and in community and find that connection. We've also invited a couple dance groups, so we'll have a couple of Alaska Native dance groups. Wushjin will kick us off, and we'll have a lineup of speakers as well as local representatives from the legislature attending as well. And so we really hope that everyone, and we hope the weather cooperates.
0: always. But these runners, They run in the rain. They run anytime. They're very dedicated. And they get up early, too. At least yours starts at 10, which is normally these things start at like 8 a.m. But, you know, maybe no kids would show up. And I'm sure you want some of the Wayfinders to be there.
3: Oh, they're usually there, you know, with bells on. I mean, that's there. We get called in to help out with a lot of things, and our kids are pretty good about it. So.
0: Yeah. So the Wayfinders, how are you all participating in this?
3: So we actually put together the goodie bags.
0: Oh, what's in the goodie bag?
3: I actually brought you a couple of the buttons that we made.
0: Oh, yay!
3: But I'll have to leave them at the front desk. I left them in my car.
0: Okay.
3: But we made buttons. We made a Devil's Club lip balm.
0: Oh, nice.
3: And then we also we purchased some bracelets that were specifically made for Orange Shirt Day. We're hoping that those get here in time. But then there's like bubbles and necklaces. So it's just kind of like a fun little bag of stuff.
0: I love that.
3: Probably put some candy in there, and our kids will be there. The ones that are available will be there to help out.
0: So they're helping to volunteer to help organize things and all that? Yeah.
3: They're awesome sports when it comes to helping out with most events that we get asked to do. So
0: if people are interested in finding out more about the Wayfinders program specifically, is there a link that they can go to, or is it on the ClinkettandHaida.gov website?
3: It is on the website. They could also just call us directly. I myself would probably be a good person to call. I mean, they can always reach me at my email address, which is khoyle@clinkettandhaida.gov, or my desk number, which is 463-7752. And they feel free to ask me any questions about it. You know, I'll answer as many as I can, but we definitely have openings right now. For high school, and we're going to get the middle school track going as soon as we can. So
0: okay,
3: we're going to.
0: And
3: have
0: is that
3: a
0: as young as you go as the middle school? Is that the youngest?
2: For now.
0: For now. Okay, for now. Excellent. So give Callie an email or a call, khoyle@clinkettandhyda.gov. And then how do people find out more about the CBS program? Is there a link on the clinkettandhyda.gov website?
1: There is, and it's actually a separate website, so you'll see a different link, but that is part of Clinkett and Haida, and we have referral forms, and you know they can always call our front desk, and we take walk-in clients. We have on-call providers in the morning and the afternoon, 5 days a week. So even if they don't have an appointment, we encourage folks to come and talk with us. We're always there. We're always willing to help them and get them set up with an appointment. And we have crisis services available if needed.
0: Awesome. That's so great. Well, thank you so much, Callie, Becca, and Megan. Thank you for coming in today and sharing about this day. It's a special event that's happening on Sunday, September 27th. Do you have to register for the race?
1: Or? You can pre-register.
0: You can.
1: We have a link on our website, which I can forward to you if needed. But they can also register the day of. It's free to everybody. So I hope that doesn't, you know, deter anybody from participating. We want everybody to come and have a good time. And I actually brought you a piece of Devil's Club, which we'll also be giving away at the race.
0: Oh, that's so sweet. Thank you. Gunnith Cheesh.
1: You're welcome, Gunnith Cheesh, for having us.
0: Wow, I really appreciate that.
1: Yeah, and
0: thank
1: I love the little, we call it sock in Tlingit, and so I just wanted to share this with you, and thank you for having us today.
0: Absolutely. Gunnith Cheesh for being here. I really appreciate it. Have a great event. This is Juno Afternoon on KTOO.
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0: You're listening to Juno Afternoon from Studio 2K at KTOO. I'm your host, Boston Christopher. That was a little bit more of The Heist from their upcoming EP, Breakin' Men. Thanks for having them on the show today. That was called Buck Up Buttercup. That's called Breakin' Men. It'll be out, I think, at the end of this month. Or go on Saturday, and you'll be able to pick up the album if you go to the concert. So, Sea Alaska Heritage Institute awarded four educators from communities throughout Alaska for their distinguished services during Our Cultural Landscape, SHI's 2026 Culturally Responsive Education Conference, which happened recently. Today we welcome two of those recipients to talk about their work and recognition. I have in the studio with me now, I have Renee Drummond from the TCLL program, who was awarded the Distinguished Educator, one of three Distinguished Educator awardees. Welcome in, Gunthjeet Wasiti. How are you today?
1: I'm doing well, thank you.
0: Excellent. Okay, and then we also have in the studio, or actually online, via the powers of the internet. You might need to put those headphones on, Renee, if you want to be able to hear.
1: Sure.
0: This is Luke Fortier, who was awarded the Community-Based Learning Teaching Award. Luke, how are you today?
2: I'm doing awesome, Boston, and it's really... it's incredible to be with you today, but I also wanted to say I wish I could be there next to Renee, because she is an absolutely fantastic teacher. I've watched Renee for years. She's a friend. And actually, and I've got to meet the other two awardees, and just they are the real deal when it comes to teachers. They are the best of the best, so very deserving. It was really cool to be on the same stage as them.
0: That's so nice. And let's shout out the other two who couldn't be here. Chelsea Martinez, who is at Annette Island School District Counselor in Metlakatla, and then Bridget Reynolds, who is a STEAM teacher at Pacific High School Science, Technology, Engineering, Arts, and Math out there at the Sitka. She's an adjunct professor at University of Alaska Southeast. Okay. And that was Bridget Reynolds. So she was also awarded the Distinguished Educator Award. So let's start with you, Renee. So what did this award mean to you? Like, did you get nominated for it? Did you even know about it? How did you find out about it?
1: I believe I was nominated by the administrator of the school, Molly Yerkes. And no, I didn't know about it until they had emailed that I was awarded. And I guess I work, and I feel like I've worked over the years with so many really wonderful and accomplished teachers. It felt confusing that I would get chosen, because I think that they're all so incredible and I see so many great things that they're doing. So it felt like a really big honor, I guess, to be noticed among my peers, who I really genuinely feel are equally deserving in so many different ways and more deserving than others. So it was really wonderful, but it also made me go, wow, me, really? Thank you.
0: Usually those who say, what, me? Those are usually the ones who are really deserving of the award. So congratulations. So tell me a little bit about, we've had TCLL on the show many times. It's a wonderful program, but for those who may not know of it, just remind us a little bit about what that program is.
1: Yeah, so TCLL is Tlingit Culture, Language, and Literacy. It's a K-8 program. We're housed in Harborview, and I'm a middle school teacher in the program at this point. And it really works hard to incorporate culture and also Tlingit language into all aspects of the day. So a lot of the teaching integrates language and culture throughout. We do a lot of activities. You know, this year the students were weaving with cedar already. We've gone berry picking. We're going tea picking next week. You know, they do a lot of those sort of traditional activities actually in the school day. We also have elders that work in our classrooms. And then language teachers per classroom as well. And so really those are our most precious teachers. They're really working to revitalize and then also maintain and just make language learning a fun part of our day, all day throughout the day.
0: Yeah, it's pretty amazing. I mean, some of my favorite moments on this show are when the TCLL kids come in. I remember the last time you were in, I was talking to a young one lady, trying to find out what her favorite word was. She says, "I have a lot of them because I talk a lot in the language."
1: Yeah, she had a hard time finding.
0: She couldn't find
1: what
0: the
1: to
0: one,
1: say.
0: which was so fun because, like, that means something to me, though. That was really special. It wasn't just one word. It was like she was saying, "Hey, I do this all the time. You know, I talk at home this way. I talk with my friends this way." And so that's just so cool. Mm-hmm. And how long have you been working at that program?
1: This is my third year at the middle school level, and I taught in the 2-3 class for 3 years as well.
0: Wow, okay. And you plan to do it for a while longer?
1: You know, it's kind of like when you dream of your, like, best job that you could even possibly imagine, and then you discover that there's something even better in store for you. So I just feel really grateful and very lucky.
0: Yeah, wow. And now you have, what do you get? You get a certificate? Do you get what did you get for the award? Did they give you a little?
1: Oh, a really beautiful plaque. It had a Tana on it.
0: Oh, wow.
1: Yeah, it was a really beautiful plaque. And then just, you know, the acknowledgement was also just a gift as well.
0: Yeah, because that conference happens every year, right? There's a conference every year.
1: It's happened for quite a few years at this point. Honestly, I don't know what year it would have been, but I feel like I've been going or been a part of it for quite a number of years. So
0: I know they've been coming on the show every year to talk a little bit about it each time. So that's really cool. And these awards, I just wanted to have you all on because I read about this, that you all were getting shouted out. And I was like, well, we want to give you some public acknowledgement as well and say goodness sheesh for all this hard work. It's just so amazing that it continues. And Luke, you got the Community-Based Learning Teaching Award. Now, this one's a little bit different. Let me tell you, this one recognizes a person and work that intellectual curiosity and the generation of knowledge are not limited to the classroom but can occur anywhere. So this is stuff that might happen not in a program like TCLL. So Luke, tell me a little bit about your work and what this award was recognizing.
2: Absolutely. So first, similar to Renee, Molly Yerkes, I know, was the one who nominated me. Molly is my longtime advisor. She was the principal at Zantakahini for many, many years. And I was a little bit suspicious, you know, because she kind of was texting, "How long did we work together? What did you do? You know, remember when you did this, this great thing?"
0: Yeah.
2: And so I'm always appreciative. But before we dive into kind of maybe some of the things that I did, I do want to say that to the teachers at TCLL, to Renee, that staff is incredible. If you don't get a chance to see it, they are all summer long. They're working, and everybody's, teachers get summers off. They don't. They're in professional development all summer. They're constantly reviewing, researching, looking at innovative techniques to teaching. The curriculum there is like a beacon, and it's something that I use very frequently. And they also don't probably say, but I've been at several meetings where they're creating curriculum with other teachers from across the district to innovate at TCLL, and then it can kind of extend out to other schools too. And that is something that it's nights, it's weekends, it's summers, it's never ending. And so I know what they're, you know, it's just incredible. And I know that Molly's worked very hard to create an atmosphere of welcome and things like that. And I know Renee has been involved and all the teachers there. It's one of the most incredible programs that Juno has.
0: Well, it's really cool too, because good enough cheese for that. The with the idea that more programs like this, the TCLL program, can exist in, you know, elementary school and middle school, and you know, the UAS is now offering a master's degree of Indigenous language teaching, which is beginning this fall, I believe, which is just really cool because then more people can learn how to teach the language and get in the classroom and sort of make it happen, which is really cool. Okay, Luke, enough platitudes for
2: now
0: everyone else. What about you?
2: You know, it's funny because I feel like I was honored, and I'm so thankful for Molly, and I'm so thankful. It was very exciting and deeply touching and honoring. to receive that award, but it was also on the back of so many people who worked so hard to integrate just constant things into the school. And so my guess is a lot of it has to do with I work for Goldbelt Heritage Foundation. I'm the youth and education manager there. And we worked really, really hard to integrate just as much carving as we can. We had a grant for carving. And I'll just say this, my executive director, Necho Kugay, the grant manager who runs our culture and arts department, Miranda Bell, it was close to a year ago that we sat down and said, well, how can we get, you know, all the middle school STEAM students to carve a traditional Wayne Price paddle? And we work with Wayne Price. We love Wayne. If you know Wayne, he's the most amazing carver, incredible human being. And he just got done completing a dugout. He's working on our second dugout canoe for Goldbelt Heritage. And he let us use that design. And we sent in our apprentices into the middle school. And we had close to 300 students carve traditional paddles. And it was just incredible. And to the tools, I've got to say Brandon Gomez and Walter Cameron for going in, all the GHF staff for constantly running around, Jarek Hope Lang for constantly running around, all these people who are just in the community making it happen. We ordered, I think, close to 2,000 board feet of spruce from Huna, just to get the spruce in, to get it cut up. We had Josh Yerkes, Molly's husband, cut all these paddle blanks out so that the kids could learn carving. And then Kevin Jones taught Yakuska Dakahiti a special session of carving. So we were just really integrated into the schools, doing carving, supporting communities, working with Hikli Ish at the high school to make sure that students could do dance paddles and could continue to learn. So many things. And then we also have a grant that's working with Surge, Bartlett Regional Hospital, Sea Alaska Heritage, to integrate healthcare pathways, Indigenous healing. University of Alaska Southeast is doing some amazing things to bring Indigenous healing and wellness courses to youth to learn healthcare pathways. So I feel like I just got to be kind of the person who sat in the middle and watch all these amazing people do such hard work. Sarah Nico at the university and all of her staff that she was able to get to teach those classes during the summer. I am so humbled to be even in their presence. It was so fun just to watch as these things happen. But it'd be really unfortunate if I didn't mention all those amazing people. And then also our language series that we're working on with Chene Lance Twitchell and our language specialists from throughout the community, Doc Tini, just so many incredible people that bring these things together. So it's when I got that award, I was incredibly, it was humbling and honoring, but I just started calling people and thanking them, because I can't thank others enough for all the hard work that they made happen.
0: I love it. I love it. Renee Drum and Luke Fortier, both recipients of SHI's Distinguished Educator or Awards for Education. Renee for the Distinguished Educator Award and Luke for the Community-Based Learning Teaching Award. It's so great to have you on the show. Gwyneth Cheesh for being here. Continuing this wonderful work. And speaking of, you know, Tlingit language and learning, there's an opera that opens tomorrow. Tukutlgao, the Tlingit Russian battles. Go check it out. The tickets are selling really fast, but it's all in Tlingit, and we're gonna get to learn a little bit as we watch this show over the next couple of weeks. So, Gwyneth Cheesh, for both of you being here. I hope to have the TCLA kids on anytime soon. It's always a treat. Usually we get them on in the spring. It's so fun. And Luke, please say hi to Sandy for me.
2: I will. She was so very excited that I will. She was very excited that I get to talk to you today. So thank you.
0: Gwyneth Cheesh, congratulations.
1: Gwyneth Cheesh.
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0: that will do it for today's Juno Afternoon. 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

0: The Christian story is very helpful for Zionists because the Jewish Bible mostly focuses on the history, and the Christian Bible includes that, but then adds a story based on the future. Christian Zionists are in a codependent relationship with Jews. They believe it's their job to save the Jews and have built much of their identity around this purpose. End time prophecies were being fulfilled. God had performed another miracle. How could such a tiny new nation win the battle against the surrounding Goliath? It must have been divine intervention.
1: That's Veronica Sherman, and this is Alternative Radio. I'm David Barsamyan. This edition of AR features Veronica Sherman on Christian Zionism. In 1878, William Blackstone published a book titled Jesus is Coming. The best-selling work popularized the idea held by some Christians that God had given the land of Israel to the Jewish people. In the 19th and 20th centuries, in the United States, Britain, and elsewhere, Christian Zionism was gaining followers. This conviction, often taken from an evangelical perspective, draws on the belief that millennia ago, God promised the land to the Jews, who would rule it until the return of Jesus to Jerusalem for the rapture. Christians will be saved upon Christ's return, while non-Christians who do not convert will face damnation. It's estimated today that Christian Zionists number in the tens of millions. They exercise considerable political influence. Our guest today is Veronica Sherman. She was born in Sweden and raised in Israel. She served in the Israeli Air Force. In 1995, she moved to Australia, where she writes and lectures. Her memoirs are Happily Made and Happily Never After. She spoke in Melbourne, Australia in late June 2026. And now, Veronica Sherman.
0: I had prepared a very considerate 45-minute talk for this evening. All was going to plan until 7 o'clock on Friday evening when I received an urgent message. Kathleen Syme Library just canceled our event. So before I start my prepared seminar about Christian Zionism, I feel it's necessary to address the current situation. I'm sure you'll be able to see how it confirms what I'll be sharing later. If liberty means anything at all, it means the right to tell people what they do not want to hear. This line was originally written in 1945 as part of George Orwell's preface to Animal Farm, titled The Freedom of the Press. We are gathered here this evening in Coburg because our venue at Kathleen Syme Library in Carlton was canceled by the City of Melbourne Council. The reason provided was a significant escalation in community concern, including matters raised with councillors and senior management. They followed with, "We acknowledge that 5 seminars in the series have already proceeded without incident and recognize the effort invested. However, circumstances have changed with increased risk to the safe and orderly use of the facility, including potential protest activity and heightened community tensions." This was written in an email to our Anti-Zionism Australia team sent after business hours on a Friday evening. It's important to highlight that the cancellation took place in the same week that APRA, Australian Health Practitioners Regulation Agency, as well as the Group of Eight, a coalition of Australia's leading research-intensive universities, have both adopted the controversial IRA definition of anti-Semitism, being pushed by Gillian Siegel and the Australian Zionist lobby. Feel free to boo. It is shocking. Democracy in Australia is under attack, which is creating an environment of fear and a suppression of free speech. So my question to Melbourne City Council and the Victorian government is, where's my security? And where's my democratic right to free speech? I believe that the Melbourne City Council canceled this event for these reasons. One, they have been bullied by the Zionist members of the community to shut down this event, which would make the council undemocratic. Two, they fear accusations of being anti-Semitic by the Zionist community, which would make them cowards. The Zionists created a red herring falsely claiming that our seminar is unsafe. The truth of the matter is, the Zionists are scared. They know they're losing the battle. This genocide is exposing the truth about Zionism, and their only shield is hiding behind mostly manufactured threats of anti-Semitism. In fact, Zionism desperately needs anti-Semitism in order to survive. Which is why the Zionists need to spin any commentary opposing the genocide as anti-Semitic. Most of our political and organizational leaders would know this, yet they are forced into silence. If this doesn't terrify you, you're not paying attention. Israel has played a role in Australian politics for decades, thanks to Zionists. I'm going to end with quoting the brilliant UN Special Rapporteur, Francesca Albanese. We warned you. The wholesale destruction of Gaza was not an exception. It was a blueprint to crush anyone who opposes the plutocratic imperialism embodied by the US, Israel, and their global allies. Okay. What a relief it is to see so many people come along to listen and to learn. I'm Veronica, and unlike all the previous presenters to these Zionism 101 seminars, I don't have a doctorate. What I do have, though, is lived experience, way too much lived experience. And until I put my hand up to present this seminar, I had not studied Christian Zionism as a topic. In fact, in the past 12 years, I have done my best to scrub my brain as much as possible to remove this cultish way of thinking. So yeah, it's been a bit of a wild ride, immersing myself in the topic and discovering that I am bizarrely connected to this dangerous and toxic realm that most people are unaware of. Which puts me in a really unique position to expose the truth about Christian Zionism. And I feel it's important for me to explain that my communication style is very informal and playful, but please, don't allow that to distract you from the seriousness of this subject. When we speak about Zionism, it's quite obvious that there isn't an accepted universal definition, which is why we come across people who are literally standing in a pro-Israel rally, waving an Israeli flag and saying, "I'm not a Zionist." The analogy I like to use the most when it comes to Zionism is the one about the five blind men who are asked to describe an elephant. Each one, depending on which part of the elephant he has encountered, will describe something completely different to the other. For example, the blind man who's touching the leg of an elephant will describe an elephant as solid and strong. Meanwhile, the blind man touching the elephant's ear will describe the elephant as light and floppy. So for those of us who are aware of the horrors that Israel is committing, we rightly describe the elephant of Zionism as dangerous and destructive. Meanwhile, for Christian Zionists, they mostly appreciate the symbolism of the elephant. They will have photos and carvings and sing heartfelt songs about the elephant, and choose to be blissfully unaware that the elephant is trampling families to death right here, right now. I hope by the end of this seminar, you will understand more about Christian Zionism and just what a huge role it has played in creating the genocide we are now witnessing. And it's important to add that there is in fact no such thing as Christian Zionism. Zionism is Zionism. It does not belong to any religion specifically. Zionism is embraced by people from all around the globe, Jews, Christians, atheists, and yes, even Muslims and Arabs, because they feel as if there is a reward involved, either spiritually or financially, which is why Zionism is so enticing and dangerous. So this is my plan for this evening. I'm going to do five things. Firstly, I'm going to give you a small glimpse into my background so that you understand how I gain this information and experience. I'll make it quick. Secondly, I'm going to explain some of the British history of Christian Zionism, which interestingly sets the scene and prepares the soil for Jewish Zionism to grow. What I will be sharing happened before Herzl and his Der Judenstaat manifesto in 1896. Thirdly, I'm going to share about North American Christian Zionism, which I think some of you will be familiar with. It's definitely more current, and we can see how it strongly impacts the decisions that political and religious leaders are making in the here and now. What you might not be aware of is how Christian Zionism shaped an Australian Prime Minister, which has had huge impact globally. So I'll share about that as well. Fourthly, I'm going to share an example of how Netanyahu makes sure to keep the Christian Zionists in his bed. He knows that without their help, the elephant won't survive. In fact, I believe it's Christians who feed the elephant. And then fifthly, I want to share a very sad story followed by a vision of a Zionist-free future and what that can look and feel like. And I need to give a trigger warning to those of you who still believe that the Bible is God's divine word and can be used as proof for truth. You will be offended at what I say tonight. Part one, my background. I was born in Sweden in 1974. My father, who's buried in Jerusalem and is probably rolling in his grave right now, was raised in a Jewish family in Brooklyn, New York. His grandparents worked in the synagogue, and it was expected of him to follow the Jewish faith. He described his early years as oppressive and would often talk about how much he hated religion. He left the U.S. in 1968 because he was terrified of being drafted into the army. He was a 24-year-old guitar-playing hippie. Not long after arriving in Sweden, he fell in love with my mother, and the two of them set out to find the truth, mostly through drugs. But in 1972, my parents became born-again Christians. So by the time I arrived in 1974, they were well and truly established in their fundamentalist Christian views. My childhood was shaped by fear of hell, the fear of the devil, the fear of Russian submarines, that apparently I just needed to ask for the blood of Jesus to cover and my nightmares would go away. In 1984, my dad met a traveling Christian Zionist minister from the UK. Derek Prince was thrilled to find a Jew who believed in Jesus. I think it's the equivalent of finding the rarest Pokemon. He explained to my dad that a Jew that has accepted Jesus as the Messiah is in fact a completed Jew and has fulfilled biblical prophecy. I'm sure this was a rather exciting glow up for my dad, who was the father of six children and worked in a factory. According to Derek, it was God's command for Jews to return to their homeland. In fact, it was my father's birthright to move to Israel to fulfill biblical prophecy of the Jews returning home. Derek was so invested in having my dad fulfill prophecy that he paid for him to fly to the Holy Land to see for himself that this was God's plan. 6 months later, July 10th, 1985, we caught a ferry from Sweden to Denmark, got on a plane, and life as I knew it completely vanished. I still remember everyone clapping as we landed in Tel Aviv. There were passengers who fell to the ground and kissed the tarmac. There was a rabbi that greeted us and completed our paperwork for immigration, which is called making aliyah. Aliyah means ascent, going up. Some will say it's because Israel's on a higher level than other countries. However, I was told that it meant going up to the hills of Jerusalem, like we were instructed to in the Psalms from the Bible. The rabbi deemed all of us children Jewish, despite my mother not being Jewish. If I had a dollar for everyone who has told me I'm not Jewish, I'd be very, very rich. Biblically, lineage is through the father. So maybe the rabbi was going by the Bible instead of by rabbinic Judaism, which is matriarchal. I was told that this was because of Jewish women being raped by goyim, and it meant that their children could remain

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1: In 1849, by the first Anglican bishop in Palestine, who, interestingly enough, was a German-born Jew. Thanks to my dad working there, and with the help of a Christian Zionist organization back in Sweden, I received a full scholarship to an international school. This was no regular international school. It was, in fact, also built by the Anglicans as part of their Church's Ministry Among Jewish People, CMJ, in 1847. I mention both of these places because they'll feature later on in the talk. I spent 10 years living in Jerusalem. On reflection, every house my family rented, except for one, was an Arab house. Not once did I question why they were called that. The last 2 years, from age 18 to 20, I served in the IDF. This was compulsory service. But because I had foreign citizenships, I could have chosen to leave and not serve. So I definitely deliberately chose to join the army, very much believing that serving God meant serving Israel. To me, the two were completely intertwined. After 2 years in the Israeli Air Force, I moved to Australia to study theology. Studying theology was the beginning of the end for me as a Christian. I very quickly discovered that the Bible was in fact not God's divine word, and instead it was a compilation of stories, letters, poems, rules, and books written by mostly unsavory men. It would take me a few more years to untangle myself from the church. But don't for a moment assume that leaving the church behind meant leaving Zionism. That would take much longer, and in fact feel much harder to let go of. British history of Christian Zionism. Probably the easiest place to start when explaining where Christian Zionism began is with a man named John Nelson Darby. He was conveniently born in the year 1800 in England. He was a Bible teacher who came up with the concept of dispensationalism. This is where human history is divided up into different eras, and the Bible is interpreted literally. He focused on the Old Testament, which is the Jewish Bible. He especially loved prophecies. Darby believed that the final era of history would end with Jesus returning. In order for Jesus to return, the Jewish people needed to be in the Holy Land, and the third temple would be built. Darby named this era the End Times. All this would take place thanks to a final war called Armageddon, Har Megiddo, Mount Megiddo in northern Palestine. Peace was not the goal. In fact, peace delays the timeline for Jesus to return. The person who really popularized Darby's teaching was a man named C.I. Schofield. He was an American, former Confederate soldier, Yale-trained lawyer, and a theologian. Schofield was born in 1843. In 1909, he added study notes to the Bible based on Darby's fringe ideas and published the Schofield Study Bible through Oxford University Press. The study notes in the margins on each page meant that everyday Christians with a special interest in the Bible could now say that they had done their own research when mansplaining a biblical topic. The study notes introduced millions of readers to the concept of the rapture, where Christians will be taken up into the sky when Jesus returns. But more importantly, in our context, Schofield popularized the idea that God had made unconditional promises to the Jewish people, which required Christians to support the establishment of a Jewish state. The key verse they use is Genesis 12:3. I will bless them that bless thee, and curse him that curse thee. And in thee shall all families of the earth be blessed. I.e., nations that bless Israel will be blessed, and nations that curse Israel will be cursed. It's crazy how much this verse still impacts world leaders who don't understand that the Israel that is mentioned in the Bible is not the modern day state of Israel. Oxford University Press has sold more Schofield Bibles than any other book. If you Google Christian Zionism, you will read about Darby and Schofield, but the person you'll need to dig for is William Hechler. William Hechler was an Anglican priest that was born in 1845 to a British mother and a German father. His father was a Judeophile, someone with Jews as their special interest. Hechler followed his father's passion, and in 1884 he wrote his own treatise, The Restoration of the Jews.

0: Palestine. His lifelong dream was to become the Anglican bishop at Christchurch in the old city of Jerusalem, where a few decades later, my dad would have his bookshop. Unfortunately, Hechler's dream job never materialized. However, he did secure an appointment as the chaplain of the British Embassy in Vienna. During that time, Hechler collected maps of Palestine and had floor-to-ceiling shelves full of only Bibles, and even constructed a scale model of the Jewish temple. He was obsessed with biblical timelines where he claimed to predict prophecies being fulfilled. Apparently, he predicted that in 1897, a major event would occur that would lead to the restoration of the Jews. The story goes that in March 1896, Hechler was perusing the bookstalls in Vienna when he happened upon the book Der Judenstaat, authored by no other than Theodor Herzl. The book had been published only a few weeks earlier. If you're not familiar with who Theodor Herzl is, it's worth looking him up. Herzl was born in Hungary in 1860. He's considered the father of Zionism. He formed the Zionist organization, which is now called the World Zionist Organization. It's important to know that Herzl was a staunch atheist. He is credited for being the visionary of the State of Israel. His book, that Hechler apparently stumbled across at the bookstalls in Vienna, Der Judenstaat, was a 70-page pamphlet in which he elaborated his visions of a Jewish homeland, which, interestingly enough, was initially rejected by the Jewish community, and eventually a Christian agreed to publish it. Not long after Hechler read Herzl's pamphlet, the two men organized to meet. According to Hechler, the plan for the Jews to return to Palestine was biblical, while according to Herzl, the plan was political. Thing was, Herzl had no international legitimacy and needed Hechler's help. Hechler, as the chaplain of the British Embassy in Vienna, could give Herzl an audience with the Grand Duke of Germany. Guess where Herzl and Hechler traveled to meet with the Kaiser, the Grand Duke of Germany? Jerusalem. Because the Kaiser was there on a pilgrimage and to dedicate the new Lutheran church. Frederick I, the Grand Duke, was very impressed by Hechler's biblical end time predictions. And coupled with Herzl's pragmatic solution to the Jewish problem by sending the Jews to live in Palestine, the Grand Duke became a lifelong advocate of Herzl and the Zionist cause. This is a total side note, but you might find it interesting. While in Jerusalem, the German Kaiser also laid the cornerstone for the German Victoria Augusta Hospital on the Mount of Olives. My personal connection to that hospital is that they have a whole floor dedicated to pilgrims who are struck with Jerusalem syndrome. These are the overseas visitors who come to the Holy Land and have a unique cluster of religiously themed mental phenomenon and acute psychotic episodes triggered by visiting the holy city of Jerusalem. It typically affects tourists or pilgrims who suddenly believe that they are biblical figures. For example, Jesus, the Virgin Mary, or King David, and are on an urgent divine mission. When I attempted to move back home to Jerusalem in 2001, after living in Australia for 6 years, I had my husband and two young children with me. Not long after arriving, I started seeing some warning signs that my Aussie husband might become one of those overseas visitors who succumbed to Jerusalem syndrome. I had seen enough cases while living there and knew about the German hospital that cared for these biblical characters. It terrified me to think that my husband might have had to be admitted, and I quickly booked flights back to Adelaide. Anyways, Hechler's role in helping Herzl gain an international following has mostly faded into oblivion. I'm assuming to erase the Christian connection. However, it's important we know that Hechler attended 5 Zionist congresses as Herzl's aide and friend, and was at Herzl's bedside just before he died. I'm highlighting Hechler's story because I believe it's important to understand that Herzl needed a Christian to help get his political idea wings. As humans, we're much more drawn in by storytelling than by someone throwing political ideas at us. The Christian story is very helpful for Zionists because the Jewish Bible mostly focuses on the history, and the Christian Bible includes that, but then adds a story based on the future. This is exactly what the atheist Herzl needed to convince the masses of his plan. Attaching a religious narrative to his political agenda was genius. Part 3, Christian Zionism in North America and Australia. Christian Zionists are in a codependent relationship with Jews. They believe it's their job to save the Jews and have built much of their identity around this purpose. But how did that become such a widespread and accepted phenomenon? I can actually pinpoint the moment. It's an image that will be familiar to many of you. This is a famous photo of the Six-Day War. The heroic Israeli soldiers praying at the Western Wall, the remnant of the Temple Wall, proof that the end time prophecies were being fulfilled. God had performed another miracle, a modern day version of the parting of the Red Sea. How could such a tiny new nation win the battle against the surrounding Goliath? It must have been divine intervention. Only 3 years after the Six-Day War, an opportunistic evangelical writer and TV host published a book that would take the world by storm. Hal Lindsey's The Late Great Planet Earth sold 35 million copies, and in the process transformed biblical narrative into policy that still impacts US politics. Lindsey's book provided an intoxicating view of biblical prophecies and applied them to contemporary geopolitical events. Thanks to his book, millions of Christians looked at the Bible as well as news through Zionist goggles. And most importantly, Christian Zionists felt as if they were personally part of the action. It's hard to explain just how powerful this is. But maybe think about your friends who are obsessed with, you know, Lord of the Rings or Star Wars. And imagine them being invited to live in that realm and have an impact on what happens in the sequel. It's intoxicating. The term spiritual warfare is critical in understanding this realm. According to Google, spiritual warfare is a Christian theological concept referring to ongoing struggle between good and evil, specifically the battle against demonic entities that influence human affairs. It is waged primarily through prayer, faith, and reading scriptures. And this oversimplified mindset of good versus evil has been transferred to Israel and its enemies. So while the Christian Zionists can participate in spiritual warfare and win the battle over evil through prayer and cursing demons, the Israeli soldiers are in their earthly realm, acting this out by defeating evil with their machine guns and tanks. Only the Bible is used as a reference point, not international law or humanitarian values. And with those Zionist goggles firmly attached, you don't see families being slaughtered in Gaza. You only see good defeating evil, because anyone attacking Israel will be cursed. It's mind-numbing and impossible to understand with a rational mind.
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0: I think it's important to add that the whole focus of Hal Lindsey's book was that the countdown to Jesus returning had started. Russia, oil crises, Cold War tensions, this was all proof that Jesus would be back any day now, which had a huge impact on something that I don't feel is talked about enough in this context, climate change. Why care about the environment if Jesus is probably returning before Christmas? Our focus needs to be on financing the battle between good and evil. There's absolutely no need to think long term when it comes to the planet. It's going to be destroyed anyways. There's a lot of money to be made by scaring people with eternal damnation. Tim LaHaye followed in Hal Lindsey's footsteps and published the book series called Left Behind. 65 million copies were sold and pushed ideas like the Antichrist leading the United Nations. And as a result, Americans took on a new interest in politics because they believed that they themselves could speed up Jesus returning. There's so much I could say, but I'll end this segment about the U.S. highlighting something really important. As much as Christian Zionists claim to love the Jews and Jesus was Jewish, etc., etc., if you actually read the fine print of the end times theology, it doesn't look very good for the Jewish people. Because unless they accept Jesus as their Messiah, like the Christians have, they too will be killed. Apparently, two-thirds of us. This minor detail often gets skimmed over. Christian and Jewish Zionists are currently too busy using each other and focusing on their hatred of Muslims and Arabs, so much so that Christian Zionists have completely overlooked the fact that they actually have more in common with Muslims than with Jews. Because at least Muslims respect Jesus and see him as a prophet, while to Jews, he was a lunatic with a Messiah complex and someone that they openly mock. Another fun fact is that most Christian Zionists have created a version of Israel in their head that doesn't exist. They imagine Israel looking a bit like a giant kibbutz, but where God dwells in amongst the community. Israelis are seen as partially divine. That is, until Christians meet their first Israeli. I used to love shocking American Christians with telling them that when I served in the army, I could have 3 free abortions if I needed. I would literally see their brains imploding at this very secular version of Israel contaminating their illusion. Okay, now it's Australia's turn to be under the magnifying glass. I'm going to talk about Bob Hawke. Surprise? Oh. Okay, who here knows much about Bob Hawke? Okay. Do you know about his Christian Zionist upbringing?
2: No.
0: Neither did I. Okay, so Bob Hawke is most famous for serving as Australia's Prime Minister from 1983 to 1991, making him the longest-serving Labor Prime Minister in Australian history. He is widely celebrated for his larrikin charm, sweeping economic reforms and landmark social policies, and his impressive ability to scull a beer. What doesn't get as much of a mention is that Hawke grew up in a religious home with a father who was a Congregationalist minister who also happened to be a Christian Zionist. Bob was very active in the church as a teenager until he participated in the World Christian Youth Congress in India when he was 23 years old. He then stepped away from the church, but similarly to me, stepping away from the church doesn't necessarily mean that you step away from Zionism. Even before becoming the Prime Minister, Hawke had a very close friendship with key Zionists. The most notable one was Golda Meir, the Prime Minister of Israel, who he met in 1971 while visiting Israel when he was president of the Australian Council of Trade Unions. It was Meir who famously urged him to advocate for Soviet Jews, an issue that became a lifelong crusade for Hawke. He played a crucial behind-the-scenes diplomatic role in this mass exodus. Hawke's tireless international lobbying alongside Izzy Liebler was pivotal in forcing the Soviet Union to open its borders, enabling hundreds of thousands of Jews to eventually settle in Israel. The same Russian immigrants that were my neighbors in the absorption center in 1985. It's helpful to know that during these years, Bob Hawke had a very close friendship, aka bromance, with Izzy Liebler. It wasn't just a political alliance. So who was Izzy Liebler? Liebler served as president of the Executive Council of Australian Jewry, as well as the chairman of the governing board of the World Jewish Congress. And interestingly enough, Izzy Liebler had a younger brother called Mark, who is still alive and well. Mark Liebler also formed a close decades-long connection with Bob Hawke. Their relationship, built in the 1980s, bridged trade unionism with the Australian Jewish lobby, fundamentally shaping Australian politics and international relations regarding the Middle East. Where have we heard the name Mark Liebler before? Do you remember how in 2010, Rudd's government expelled an Israeli diplomat after the Australian Federal Police discovered forged Australian passports that were used by Mossad agents for an assassination in Dubai? Well, the then Prime Minister, Kevin Rudd, alleged that Mark Liebler and the pro-Israel lobby were infuriated by his tough stance on the passport issue and conspired with Julia Gillard to plot his prime ministerial downfall. 21 days after Mark Labeler met with Kevin Rudd, Julia Gillard became prime minister. I'll let you connect those dots yourself. Another legacy that Hawke left behind is how he directly impacted a UN resolution. You might not be aware that back in 1975, 51 years ago, the UN adopted the resolution that Zionism is a form of racism and racial discrimination. Amazing. But then, in 1986, under Prime Minister Bob Hawke, Australia became the first country in the world to unanimously pass a parliamentary motion condemning the 3379 resolution. Hawke's government then spearheaded a diplomatic campaign that led to the UN rescinding the resolution in 1991. Crazy. Imagine how many lives could have been saved if Zionism had been restrained for the past 50 years. Hawke's Zionistic views eased off in his later years, but it's important that we don't let that distract us from the damage he caused over a few decades, and that still plays out today. And you should probably know that in Israel, there is a forest that was planted by the Jewish National Fund to cover destroyed Palestinian villages to hide evidence of their existence that is named in honor of Bob Hawke. That's a lot to take in. Are you guys still with me? Okay, we are now at point number four. How does Netanyahu keep Christians in bed with him? Christians donate an estimated $350 to $450 million to Israel every year, primarily driven by evangelical Christian Zionists. So it's super important to keep the Christians happy. But how do you do that while committing a genocide? It's easy. All you need to do is cloak your slaughter with biblical symbolism and language and the occasional Bible reference taken out of context, and Christians will dig their heads deeper into the sand while the Mediterranean Sea fills with blood. I'm going to give you three examples. The first is through social media. The organization that donates the most money is the International Fellowship of Christians and Jews, IFCJ. Yael Eckstein, who is the daughter of the founder, has perfected her Instagram account to keep her Christian audience happy. Yael is a religious Jew, but doesn't shy away from sharing lots of posts where she's seen with TV evangelists praying for her or meeting with Christian leaders. She makes Zionism look wholesome and loving by sharing heartfelt posts about her life in the Holy Land. And most importantly, Yael shares stories. And as I mentioned earlier, stories are much more powerful than political ideas. So she skillfully weaves her apartheid ideologies into her Instagram quilt. That looks oh so wholesome and innocent, and the Christians lap it up and keep sending their money, reminding themselves that God will bless whoever blesses Israel. The second example that I'm pulling from a giant pile of Hasbara, Israeli propaganda, is a conference that Israel hosted late last year for over 1,000 pastors and Christian influencers from the US. A childhood friend was one of these chosen pastors. They spent a week in the Holy Land being anointed with holy propaganda to help prepare them fight for an ideological war. Their week in the Holy Land included activities like praying at the Western Wall and being taken on tour of Yad Vashem, the Holocaust Museum, without a single mention of the current Holocaust they are actively supporting. They were also taken to the Nova Festival site by the Gaza border, which has become a bit of a circus. It includes having virtual reality goggles put on. And for the next few moments, you get to experience what it was like being shot at on October 7th. Again, absolutely no mention of the genocide that at that point had been happening for over 2 years. Netanyahu himself met with these pastors and told them that they are now ambassadors for Israel, and it's their mission to return to their churches to remind their congregation to combat anti-Semitism and to keep praying for Israel. The pulpit must speak louder than the global propaganda. Now, this was only the practice run, because in 2026, the goal is to reach 1 million pastors. Now, The third example, it's a bit longer, but I want to show you the hidden symbolism that takes place, that sends a signal to Christian Zionists that Israel is participating in a holy war and fulfilling biblical prophecy to justify murdering innocent lives. The most obvious example only happened earlier this year. Leading up to the US attacking Iran, I noticed that there was an excessive amount of religious language being used on social media. I started taking screenshots as proof that I wasn't imagining it. It didn't take me long to realize that it was very likely that the attack would deliberately coincide with the Jewish festival Purim. Purim celebrates the story of Queen Esther and how, thanks to her bravery, the Jewish people were saved while living in exile in Persia, instead of being genocided by the evil royal official Haman. This year, Purim started on Monday, March 2nd. So in the weeks leading up, I was bracing myself for the missiles to begin then. Much to my surprise, the first missile was launched on Saturday, February 28th at 10 a.m. Tehran time, 2 days before Purim. I think we're all aware that only 20 minutes later, a school was targeted. And horrifically, 170 civilians were killed, mostly children aged 6 to 12. As I was trying to absorb the news of the war crime that had just taken place, I started Googling, because I vaguely remembered something about the Bible passage that is read out the Sabbath before Purim. Sure enough, at exactly the same time as the first missile was launched by Israel's bitch, aka the US Army, the rabbis in the Holy Land were reading out the passage from the Bible about Amalek. This passage commands the Jewish people to remember what the nation of Amalek did to them upon leaving Egypt, and to eventually obliterate their memory. This portion of the Bible is read immediately before Purim, because Haman, the villain in the story, was a direct descendant of Amalek. Now, where have we heard the name Amalek before? On October 28, 2023, 21 days after October 7th, Netanyahu spoke to the Zionist nation. This will be a victory of good over evil, of light over darkness, of life over death. In this war, we will stand steadfast, more united than ever, certain in the justice of our cause. This is the mission of our lives. This is also the mission of my life. He then directly quoted Deuteronomy 25:17. Remember what Amalekites did to you. We remember and we fight. Amalek is also mentioned in 1 Samuel 15:3. Now go and smite Amalek and utterly destroy all that they have and spare them not, but slay both man and woman, infant and suckling, ox and sheep, camel and ass. By synchronizing the timing of the attack on Iran to coincide with the story of Amalek, Netanyahu was very cleverly signaling to his evangelical Christian supporters that this is a holy war and he is fulfilling biblical prophecy. This is exactly what the Christian Zionists get off on. That's the end of that segment, and just one more to go. So part five, a heartbreaking story, and then let's imagine together what a Zionist-free Palestine can look and feel like. For the past few months, we have come together every couple of Sundays to expose the truth about Zionism. And I really want to encourage you to look at the Anti-Zionism Australia YouTube page and watch the previous seminars. You will learn a lot about the history of Zionism. But it would be remiss of me to finish our series without painting a picture for a future that is free of Zionism. But before I do that, I want to share a short story from Gaza with you. Because as I said before, stories are more powerful than political statements. There are, of course, thousands and thousands of stories that I could have picked from. But I'm choosing this one because the woman I want to talk about is a friend of friends of mine. And in some ways, her story is symbolic of the Palestinian people. Except I'm going to add something to the ending that will hopefully paint a positive picture for the future in the midst of the despair. Elam Farah was an 84-year-old firecracker of a woman. She was born in Gaza in 1939. 9 years before the Nakba, which makes her older than the state of Israel. Her father was the beloved Palestinian poet, Hannah Dada Farah, and her family's roots grew deeply into Gaza for many centuries. Ilham was the first music teacher in Gaza and taught hundreds of students how to play instruments and to love music. Farah means joy, and Ilham Farah was known for her red hair, big hat, and her giant smile that matched her giant spirit. My friends describe her as their second mother, who gave them a sense of home and safety when they lived in Gaza as missionary kids in the 80s. Everyone loved Ilham, and nobody could tell her what to do. In November 2023, Ilham was sheltering with hundreds of Palestinians in the Holy Family Church in Gaza City. Christians, Muslims, it didn't matter. The church took them in to keep them safe. I've heard different reasons. Some say that Ilham wanted to go home to collect winter clothes for those sheltering. Others say she was going home to collect food. Even back then, in November 2023, the people in Gaza were already hungry. We will never know exactly why. But on Sunday, November 12th, 2023, Ilham organized for a driver to collect her from her church after sneaking out without telling anyone. Once they got closer to her home, the driver said he couldn't take her any further because it was too dangerous. Ilham, being Ilham, decided to walk the rest of the way. Around the corner from her home, an Israeli sniper aimed at his target and shot 84-year-old Ilham below her knee, and she collapsed on the hard ground. Ilham had her mobile phone with her and called her relatives, who were back at the church, unaware of her daring escape. They immediately contacted the Red Cross. And just like what happened with little Hind Rajab, who was trapped in a car for hours with her dead relatives, the Red Cross was not given clearance by the Israeli army to dispatch an ambulance. So her relatives called neighbors to help. And despite seeing her bleeding on the street below and hearing her screams for help, there was nothing that they could do, because of the snipers aiming their machine guns at anyone who would attempt to help. Ilham was bleeding to death, but was strong enough to call her family who lived in Canada to say goodbye, as well as her priest back at the church, asking him to do the prayer for death. Ilham remained on the ground all through the night, still breathing, but with a pool of blood slowly expanding around her. The next morning, the Israeli army, knowing full well that Ilham was still alive, came down her street in a giant tank and crushed Ilham to death. I'm no longer religious, but when we talk about death, religious imagery can help soothe the pain. So I want to end my talk with painting a picture of the New Jerusalem that Ilham would have prayed for as a descendant of the ancient first Christians in Palestine, and that she deserved to experience in her lifetime. This New Jerusalem will have Palestine as its cornerstone. The mountains and the hills will break out in song as the Palestinian diaspora returns to their homeland. Each stone in the city wall will be engraved with the names of those martyred. Equality, justice, and collective liberation will be the city gates. It will be a single democratic state where all people live as equal citizens, free from military occupation, apartheid, and systematic displacement. Deeply rooted olive trees will stand tall as a reminder of the steadfast resilience of the Palestinian people, a defiant, active hope rooted in human survival, active solidarity, resistance to oppression. Sumud is the Arabic word that defines the Palestinian spirit, and it will echo throughout the world, calling out to indigenous people and to those of us who will listen. Inshallah, may justice come quickly, and may we all live to see free Palestine. I mean, one of the banners I recently had said, "Why should the Palestinians pay the price for racism in Europe?" And I think that is a hard one to argue with. You know, why didn't Europe have to fix racism? Like, why did the Palestinians have to be dealt with that problem? I think that might break through for some people. The other thing, what I found, and it really highlighted when I was preparing for this, was I've always had 1948 as my starting point. That's always what I go back to. And it's so interesting, sort of almost like feeling my brain, and it was already happening with these seminars,
2: sort of moving the starting point back to the 1800s and looking at it from, at Israel from that perspective, and just going, wow, this happened way before the Holocaust. this plan was well and truly already on its way, way before the Holocaust. And you keep hearing, a Zionist saying, oh, the Holocaust is why we needed to do this. I said, well, then why did it start back in 1800s? It's just something to think about. But yeah, it's very hard to get through cult mentality. Yes?
3: What was it that enabled you to break through that brainwashing?
2: I won't do it justice, but basically there was no way I could have gone from being a Zionist to being an anti-Zionist. It was too big of a step. I had to come through other causes first. So for me, it was volunteering with people seeking asylum and sort of starting to see the world through their eyes and their sort of, power imbalances. And so that was like my starting point. From there, it went to First Nations, seeing, the injustice with First Nation people and Indigenous stuff. And then it was even with the queer community and sort of starting to see things from their perspective. And by the time 2014 came around, I think I'd had enough sort of that sort of really looking at the world in terms of power dynamics. And I'd been married to a guy who was reading Noam Chomsky, and he was trying to get me to like have these conversations. I was like, dude, we need to talk about our marriage, not like Middle East. What was my argument? Because I only remember saying to him, hey, you're reading a book. This is all theory for you, but you will never understand what it's like to step on a bus and have to scan the bus in case there's a suicide bomber on that bus and you're going to get killed. So, it's all great for you to read these Chomsky books, but it's not embodied, right? So that I remember saying that to him, but I don't remember beyond that, and I'm sure he'll remember. So I do want to ask him about that. So the soil was prepared, right? I had started looking at the world in terms of power dynamics and all that, social justice, all these things. And then 2014, Gaza was being attacked by Israel. And thanks to Google, I was able to sit down and I just Googled Gaza images. I don't know why I did it. I don't know what, and I got into, it must have been Al Jazeera, saw the images. And I think one of the first images that came up was, that classic Gaza rubble, the road with the rubble, the broken apartments, and there was a torso of a toddler. That's it, just a torso. And it was that moment where just everything became so clear to me. It was like, here's a dead child because, and I didn't understand I've had to it's 12 years ago, so I've basically gone through schooling to become an anti-Zionist, but I didn't have the language back then. I didn't really understand it, but I felt it. I felt that it was wrong, and then I had to sort of build on that feeling of it being wrong. I was out almost the next day with a banner. It was that quick that I was right, and I've sort of hit the ground running and, haven't stopped since. But, I'm still learning stuff. I'm still sort of having to strip my brain of Zionism. It's that sort of deeply ingrained. I think what I've learned the hard way is that when we talk about humans, it's messy. It's never going to be one or the other. It's never going to be that sort of black and white, light and, day and night. Anyway, it's just messy. And humans are annoying, and there's personalities, and, people are not going to agree on everything. And I would say that just like with everything else in life, there's going to be variants of anti-Zionism. I think at the moment, it's very helpful, it sounds terrible, but to focus on the genocide, for example, in Gaza, and to just be we can discuss all the topics, but the house is burning now. Let's get the people out of the burning house. And once we have done that, we can discuss the borders of the garden, and we can talk about what's in the, who put what in the, basement, and who owns the whatever, But for now, it's just such a humanitarian urgency to stop the killing. I do want to highlight, and we'll end on this, is privilege. We all have privilege. I actually look at my Palestinian friends, I think, well, it's a privilege to actually grow up understanding this stuff. I know you have to learn the hard way, but it's a privilege, because having to unlearn and learn it as an adult is really hard. So the idea that you grow up with these things is a gift in many ways. But we all have privilege. We all need to use it. And don't think about what other people are doing. Do what you can within your capacity. But we all, you know, we all need to think creatively about how to use our privilege and to get organized and to work, collaborate together. Anyways, I'll end on that. Thank you.
1: 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I'm David Barsamian. 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

0: We're going to take a quick break now. When we return, an Alberta First Nation has invoked a treaty clause to offer gender-affirming medical care, which goes against controversial new provincial laws.
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0: On September 11th, 2001, Annabelle Sipley was likely one of the only people not glued to the TV all day. She was giving birth to her second child. That's next time on Here and Now.
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2: Good morning, I'm Michelle Martin. 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One of them was the black dress she wore the night Prince Charles admitted on television he'd been unfaithful. The papers called it the revenge dress. Back then, a Scottish couple bought it for $64,000. It's going back to auction in New York in December. It could sell for up to $300,000. Turns out revenge can be a dress that gets more valuable with time. It's Morning Edition.
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4: Good morning, and welcome to Morning Edition from KTOO. I'm Mike Lane. The time is 5:45. Now, KTOO News. Researchers looking at water level data from Typhoon Merbok have shed new light on why powerful storms hit some communities harder than others across western Alaska. As KYUK's Evan Erickson reports, they're just starting to explore the role that the geometry of the region's bays play in storm impacts.
5: When ex-typhoon Merbok barreled through the Bering Sea in September 2022, it brought high winds and flooding to 1,300 miles of the western Alaska coastline. But the community-level impacts weren't only a product of their proximity to the storm's path. A recent study used data from Merbok to show how diverse tides and the shapes of the region's bays also play a key role in these impacts. Lead author and University of Alaska Fairbanks professor Stephen Dykstra says the inspiration came from his prior research in flood-prone areas in the southeastern United States.
6: I saw these funneling-shaped basins there and was just really curious about, okay, how important are these basins for explaining the different flooding exposures that these communities might be having?
5: The funneling effect of some bays can increase the severity of storm surges as they travel upriver. But to explain the phenomenon, Dykstra says tidal influences need to be removed from the equation. He and his team developed an analytical tool to accomplish that for the first time.
6: We can't use regular methods to calculate what the tides are. So we have to use a new approach that we developed to look at how the tides are changing through time, and then can remove the tide from the water level and look at what factors are left.
5: Dykstra says water level data are especially sparse in western Alaska. The National Oceanic and Atmospheric Administration doesn't operate any permanent monitoring stations along more than 700 miles of coastline stretching from Bristol Bay to Unalakleet on Norton Sound.
6: For long-term, high-quality observational data, we have a very large gap there.
5: But in the months leading up to Merbok, Dykstra says NOAA had coincidentally placed numerous short-term water level gauges along the western Alaska coast as part of a standardization effort. This gave Dykstra's team the data they needed to apply their novel method to three funneling basins that define the region: Norton Sound, Kuskokwim Bay, and Bristol Bay. The study, published in the journal Continental Shelf Research, found the shape and depth of the Norton Sound causes storm surge to increase as it pushes inland, while in Bristol Bay, storm surge decreases as it pushes inland. Dykstra says Kuskokwim Bay falls somewhere in the middle, but that tidal influences are especially important for how a storm hits upriver communities.
6: The Kuskokwim River and Bay is actually the longest estuary in the United States. The tides move inland further than anywhere else in the U.S., even further inland than the Columbia River or the Hudson River or even Chesapeake Bay.
5: While tides decrease in magnitude as one travels further upriver, the funneling shape of Kuskokwim Bay causes storm surge to significantly increase as it travels upriver from the mouth. during Murbach, it nearly doubled over a roughly 140-mile stretch.
6: The storm surge itself increased by almost 40% from Good News Bay to Bethel.
5: Dykstra hopes that the method developed in the study to isolate storm surge data can help both local communities and the National Weather Service better identify and understand vulnerable areas in western Alaska.
6: They can see, okay, a community in Norton Sound is going to be more susceptible to flooding than a community in Bristol Bay. They may look like they're both just in western Alaska, but it's these different basins that are going to have these different effects on storms, and we need to be separating out these different drivers.
5: Dykstra says the study is just the first step in understanding funneling basins in western Alaska. He's now focused on a pilot project looking at turbidity or cloudiness of water in Kuskokwim Bay to facilitate water-penetrating LIDAR analysis of the basin. It's part of a national interagency aerial surveying project led by the U.S. Army Corps of Engineers. In Bethel, I'm Evan Erickson.
4: More KTOO News in 15 minutes. Today is Friday, September 11th. It's the 254th day of the year, and there's 111 days left in 2026. And by the way, there is a frost advisory in effect until 9 o'clock this morning, believe it or not. Again, that is a frost advisory in effect till 9 this morning. Later today on Juno Afternoon, a preview of next Tuesday's Juno World Affairs Council presentation on hunger in Sudan. Plus, mudroom storytelling season kicks off next week, and a peek at what's in store for Search's end-of-summer celebration happening this Saturday. That's today on Juno Afternoon with Boston Christopher at 3 p.m. with a rebroadcast at 7 p.m. right here on KTOO. This is Morning Edition.

0: and we are following the ceremonies throughout this day, 9/11, in New York, Washington, and Shanksville, Pennsylvania. In New York, the plan is for 7 moments of silence, including a new one this year, meant to honor those who've died from 9/11-related illnesses over the past 25 years. This according to our colleague Brian Mann, who was on the scene. Millions of Americans, including some adults, were not born on September 11, 2001. Others were very small then. And as you walk around today, I'll just mention you are likely to encounter someone whose life was altered by that day in 2001. It's Morning Edition from NPR News. Our theme music is inspired by B.J. Lederman. I'm Steve Inskeep.
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1: Good morning. Vice President Vance frames a choice for voters in the midterm elections. He says they should vote against, quote, the party of hatred. How does that sound to voters who disapprove of his boss? It's Morning Edition from NPR News. The Supreme Court blocked Missouri from using a district map that favors Republicans. I'm Michelle Martin.
0: And I'm Steve Inskeep. We untangle that legal mess and report on data centers. How has the build-out affected housing prices? Also, the government was late releasing a survey on civil rights in public schools. And in StoryCorps, a medical examiner survived the World Trade Center collapse and recalls how it changed her. Today is September 11th. 25 years ago, a late summer day dawned perfect and clear, and the Twin Towers still rose over Manhattan. The news is next.
5: Live from NPR News in Washington, I'm Windsor Johnston. A bell tolled at Ground Zero this morning in New York City as the nation observes 25 years since the September 11th terrorist attacks. A moment of silence was held at 8:46, marking the time the first hijacked plane struck the North Tower of the World Trade Center. NPR's Brian Mann is at the site where family members are gathering to honor their loved ones.
6: People are reading out the names of those lost on 9/11. It's family members speaking. Incredible emotion here. There are no speeches. That's according to long-standing custom, but there is music. Yo-Yo Ma is performing in the background to accompany them. And just a few moments ago, the Brooklyn Youth Chorus performed the Star-Spangled Banner.
5: That's NPR's Brian Mann reporting from Ground Zero. This morning at the Pentagon, families read aloud the names of the 184 people who were killed when American Airlines Flight 77 crashed into the building.
7: Petty Officer Third Class Melissa Rose Barnes, United States Navy.
5: President Trump is marking the anniversary at the Pentagon and will address the families gathered there. In western Pennsylvania, the 40 passengers and crew members aboard United Airlines Flight 93 are being remembered. Their plane crashed into a field near Shanksville after a hijacker seized the cockpit. Investigators determined the flight had been headed toward the nation's capital. Stocks opened sharply higher this morning on Wall Street after a report showing inflation remained elevated last month. NPR's Scott Horsley reports the Dow Jones Industrial Average jumped by about 576 points in early trading.
8: Consumer prices in August were up 3.4% from a year ago, leaving the annual inflation rate unchanged from the month before. Prices rose 0.4% between July and August, with a sharp jump in gasoline prices accounting for more than a third of that monthly increase. Energy prices have continued to climb in September, with the average price of diesel fuel now topping $6 a gallon for the first time ever. Stripping out volatile food and energy prices, the core inflation rate for the last 12 months cooled slightly, but core inflation for the month of August accelerated. Investors were already betting the Federal Reserve would raise interest rates when policymakers meet next week. Investors think today's inflation report makes a rate hike even more likely. Scott Horsley, NPR News, Washington.
5: California Governor Gavin Newsom has signed legislation aimed at protecting children online. One bans social media platforms from offering users under 16 addictive features such as autoplay and personalized feeds. The measures are among the most extensive online protections for young people in the country. This is NPR.
9: From the KTOO Newsroom, I'm Mike Lane. Good morning. It's 6:04. 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
9: A Tlingit opera, nearly a decade in the making, is debuting in Juneau today. An entirely indigenous cast of singers and dancers will tell the story of the Battles of Sitka while accompanied by an orchestra playing original music. The battles were between Southeast Alaska Native people and Russian invaders in the early 1800s. Last week, some of the people who brought Cthulhu Gao together spoke about the project on Juneau Afternoon. Rosita Worrell, director of Sea Alaska Heritage Institute and the woman behind the idea for the project, said Tlingit people have historically performed operas.
11: We would perform them in natural amphitheaters, you know, located adjacent to our villages. Our actors, actresses would be dressed in their, I wouldn't say costume, but maybe regalia. And they would perform songs, and they would tell stories, ancient stories. The opera is nothing new to us.
9: Language professor and translator for the opera, Hune Lance Twitchell, said the project has reminded him of people who contributed to the project who have died since. He said he thought of Nora Marks Downauer and Richard Downauer, who wrote about the events the opera is based on.
12: They didn't get to see this. We didn't get to this thing in time. But their grandkids will see it, and their kids will see it, and their energy and work is with us.
9: And he said attendees become a part of that work moving into the future.
12: What I want people to take away from is to know that they're seeing the culmination of hundreds of years of work to keep these stories going, and that they're part of that movement to keep the story going and to take our language everywhere.
9: Cthulhu Gao, the Tlingit Russian Battles, opens today at Thunder Mountain Middle School and runs through September 20th. Tickets are available at ptalaska.org. More local and statewide news coming your way in about 25 minutes. The time is now 6:06. Today is Friday, September 11th, and we're expecting four cruise ships in port today. The Disney Wonder arrives at 6:30 this morning officially and will depart at 5 p.m. Anthem of the Seas arrives at 7 a.m. They'll depart at 6 p.m. Seabourn Encore arrives at 7 a.m. They'll depart at 9 p.m. And Zandam will arrive at 1:30 this afternoon. They'll depart at 10 p.m. That's a look at the cruise ship schedule for today, Friday, September 11th. And on the next Here and Now, as people remember the impact of 9/11 on their lives, one family's story of sacrifice and service, beginning with their child's birth on September 11th, 2001. That story at 8 o'clock this morning, right here on KTOO, and online at ktoo.org. This is Morning Edition.

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4: 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Good morning. From the KTOO newsroom, I'm Mike Lane. Expect sunshine all day today with a high up around 65 and winds out of the northwest 5 to 10 miles per hour. Mostly clear tonight, an overnight low near 44, north winds at 5, and tomorrow another beautiful sunny day on the way with a high near 65 and winds out of the west at 5 miles per hour. Partly cloudy tomorrow night with a low of 46 and sunshine on Sunday with a high near 65. Right now in the capital city, it's calm. We have a few clouds and 41 degrees at KTOO in downtown Juneau. More local and statewide news coming up. 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

0: 25 years have passed since one of the most consequential days in world history, the terrorist attacks on 9/11. We'll look back on how that day unfolded next time, Here and Now.
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2: Good morning, I'm Steve Inskeep. A member of Qatar's ruling family was staying at the Dorchester, a luxury hotel in London. He checked out without paying his tab. $600,000. The Dorchester sued and won. The court will allow the hotel to sell his car, a 2011 Fiat, which may bring $30,000. If they want the other $500,000 or so, they'll have to find out what else is in his garage. 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
4: You're listening to Morning Edition from KTOO. I'm Mike Lane. Good morning. It's 6:45. Municipalities across Alaska have long taxed natural resources that are extracted locally but sold elsewhere. The aim is to ensure communities see some sort of financial boost from those exports, particularly amid waning support from the state. Haynes could be next. As Avery Elfelt reports for the Alaska Desk, voters soon will decide whether they want to impose a similar tax on exports of timber, gravel, and mineral ore.
5: The Haynesborough Assembly has kicked around the idea of a so-called severance tax for at least 5 years. After months of back and forth, they decided in June to put the question on the ballot for the upcoming municipal election. Proposition 2 targets certain raw materials that are exported from Haynes, or, in other words, severed from the local area.
6: So it only applies to stuff that leaves the borough.
5: That's Assemblymember Eben Sargent. He's long championed the idea. As it stands, raw material exports are subject to sales tax when they're purchased, but not where they originate. This proposition would change that. Sargent says the idea is that Haynes residents should benefit from that export activity. He says it would boost tax revenue and ideally shift some of the tax burden off locals.
6: But if we tax, you know, all activities at a, you know, low or moderate level, we don't have to, you know, really carry the financial responsibilities of burden on, you know, exclusively on residents' properties.
5: Sargent says finding new ways to diversify borough revenue is particularly urgent amid waning financial support from the state. Nils Andreasen, the executive director at Alaska Municipal League, says the same. He points to Alaska's Community Assistance Program, which provides funding to local governments for basic public services. A decade ago, he says, the program pumped $90 million into local communities. But that number later dropped to just $30 million amid ongoing fiscal challenges.
7: And it's stayed at $30 million for 10 years, and inflation has eroded the purchasing power of those communities along that same path.
5: Critics have raised concerns about targeting certain industries with new taxes and making Haynes a less attractive place to do business. Assemblymember Mark Smith ultimately voted against sending the issue to voters in June. He said he thinks it's, quote, unconstitutional for government to take money from private property, end quote, or to tax things that people sell on private property.
8: So I spoke earlier and I said that this was as close to anything that I would be aligned with, all right? But I'm not going to vote for this.
5: If voters approve the measure, the tax would apply to three main raw materials: timber, gravel, and mineral ore. Gravel is currently being exported from the borough. Timber is not. Ore isn't either, but would be if the mineral exploration site outside town went into development. Here's Sargent again.
6: Mining one is a long-term play that just sort of establishes an expectation that if the mining occurs within the Haynesborough, it will be done on terms that benefit the Haynesborough financially.
5: The Assembly took inspiration from other municipalities, including Yakutat in the Northwest Arctic Borough, when setting the rates. The mining-related tax in particular has an important caveat. Rather than paying the tax, the industry could negotiate a separate payment, known as a payment in lieu of taxes, or PILT, with the borough. The payment would have to be approved by voters. Assemblymember Kevin Forrester says the tax would give the borough some leverage during negotiations.
9: If there's a severance tax on the books and the entity comes to us looking to negotiate a PILT, then there's actually something to negotiate off of.
5: The mining industry has opposed severance taxes on the grounds that they cause significant uncertainty for existing and future mines. But the industry has been more supportive of negotiating separate payments. That's because those payments mean mining companies have a clearer idea of what they'll owe long term, and that they can be tweaked to accommodate both the mine and the community. Forrester says it's important to get something on the books sooner rather than later. He thinks that's particularly the case given that the nearby mineral exploration site, known as the Palmer Project, recently changed hands.
9: And it feels like if the town's going to do something to prepare itself, that the time is nigh.
5: He says the ballot question isn't really a matter of whether there should be a mine or other industrial activity in Haines. It's more about how the community would or wouldn't benefit if a large project kicked off. Reporting in Haines, I'm Avery Elfelt.
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4: 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Good morning, I'm Mike Lane. The time is 7:20, and you're listening to KTOO. Sunshine through the day today with a high near 65 and northwest winds 5 to 10 miles per hour. Mostly clear tonight, an overnight low near 44 and winds out of the north at 5 miles per hour. Sunshine again tomorrow with a high of 65 and winds out of the west at 5. Tomorrow night, partly cloudy, a low near 46 and sunny on Sunday with a high of 65, north winds at 5. Right now it is calm. We have a few clouds throughout the area and 41 degrees in the capital city. More local and statewide news coming up. This is Morning Edition from KTOO.
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0: I'm Steve Inskeep, and this is how Morning Edition sounded on this day 25 years ago.
7: Breaking news from New York City, where planes, two planes, have hit both towers of the World Trade Center in Lower Manhattan.
0: That's the late Bob Edwards, the longtime host of this show. On September 11th, 2001, Bob stayed on the air as one detail after another, each harder to believe than the last, came to light. You can hear the moment he reacted to the first tower falling.
7: The Federal Aviation Administration has grounded air traffic in the United States because of reports that these planes that crashed into the World Trade Center today, reports that these

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0: You are listening to KTOO's Tlingit Word of the Week. This week's word comes from Keishi Besikuli, and the word this week is gagan.
1: Gagan.
0: That means sun. And here's a sentence.
1: Gagan is iti yikt o wikach.
0: The rabbit is sitting in the sun. Let's hear it again.
1: Gagan.
0: Sun. Gunash Jish to Hune Lance Twitchell, Gold Belt Heritage Foundation, and the University of Alaska Southeast for this audio.
2: Keishi Besikuli is Koketan and a child of a Yenyedi man. She is from Daislin, Teslin, and grew up spending time in Teslin and around Teslin Lake. She earned a master's degree in Indigenous Languages and Linguistics from Simon Fraser University and interviewed many speakers for the Hashagun language series. She is currently translating projects for the Children of the Taku Society.
0: Tune in next week for another Tlingit Word of the Week from KTOO.
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4: Good morning. From the KTOO Newsroom, I'm Mike Lane. It's 7:45. Chum salmon bycatch in the Bering Sea pollock fishery is a hot topic. The issue has taken center stage in this year's Senate race. Proposed trawling bans and calls to end bycatch have captured voter attention across the state. But one effort to monitor and reduce chum salmon bycatch is underway in Dutch Harbor. The Alaska Desk's Katie Ruther took a trip to the lab to learn more.
5: Abby Duffy sits at a table and labels a plastic tray containing 96 wells.
6: Dealing with a lot of samples, and we need to make sure that we track them appropriately. So you're going to see that I label a lot of things. So
5: Duffy is the lab manager at the Bristol Bay Science and Research Institute in Dutch Harbor. She spends Bering Sea pollock bee season from June to October in a one-room genetics lab. The space is brightly lit with tables and shelves lining the walls. Small incubators, a robotic pipetting machine, and a centrifuge sit on top of the tables. Every week, Duffy and her team collect genetic information from chum salmon that get scooped up in pollock nets as bycatch. They want to know how many of those fish are from Western Alaska.
6: There are communities and people who really rely on those stocks for economics, for subsistence food, for cultural health.
5: Falling chum salmon numbers have devastated communities in Western Alaska. Researchers have pointed to climate change as a major reason for the declines. But the amount of chums caught by pollock trawlers in the Bering Sea has also come under scrutiny, with calls to curb bycatch or ban it altogether. The issue has even become a flashpoint in Alaska politics heading into the election season. 2 years ago, the Bristol Bay Science and Research Institute started the Western Alaska Chum Bycatch Assessment Program to monitor their numbers. It's the only lab in the state using in-season genetics testing to capture chum bycatch numbers in the pollock fishery. The process starts with collecting fin clippings from a portion of the bycatch that arrives at five different canneries in the region. Here's Duffy again.
6: Once we have those fin clippings, we dry them so that they can be stored at room temperature indefinitely. And starting on Sunday, we begin with our work for the week.
5: Each week, the lab works with a new batch of bycatch samples from seafood processors in Dutch Harbor and Accutane. Last year, they gathered over 9,000 samples and genetically analyzed almost three-quarters of them throughout the season. Duffy walks me through the process as she loads extracted fish DNA into what's called a chip. It's a clear rectangular plate with rows of small wells separated in half by a silicone center.
6: So when we get to this step, I like to make sure that I've eaten recently, so my hands are the least shaky that they're going to be. make sure my brain's really kind of doing what it should be doing.
5: The lab is silent except for the hum of equipment. Duffy steadies one hand with the other as she inserts minuscule amounts of liquid into each well of the chip. On the other side of the room, Duffy's lab assistant, Matthew Phillips, checks small test tubes of DNA for evaporation.
7: This is where the fluid should be on those lines, and I'm going to pull each one out after it was in the incubator, and then you can compare the levels to see if the levels are similar or not, and if they're not, I'll add a little bit of the lysis buffer back into it.
5: The raw genetic data is sent to a lab at the National Oceanic and Atmospheric Administration, where it's analyzed to assess the stock composition. That means how many total chums for that week come from six different locations around the Pacific Rim. Annually, less than 20% of the pollock fisheries chum bycatch comes from Western Alaska fish. Most comes from Asia, the Gulf of Alaska, and the Pacific Northwest. The lab then publishes its results online in a public weekly stock composition report. Duffy says the goal is to provide a science-based tool that can be used for everyone's benefit.
6: And really, what we're trying to do is to help keep Alaska be one of the best managed fisheries in the world. And we're really hoping that this kind of work can be sort of like the new frontier of fisheries management.
5: The lab's data has already been put to use. The North Pacific Fishery Management Council manages fisheries in federal waters off of Alaska's coast. Earlier this year, it used the information to set a Western Alaska chum bycatch limit for the Bering Sea pollock fishery. And on Alaska, I'm Katie Ruther.
4: More KTOO news coming your way in about 30 minutes in our extended newscast. Today is Friday, September 11th, and we're expecting four cruise ships in port today. The Disney Wonder got here at 6:30 this morning. They'll leave town at 5 p.m. Anthem of the Seas arrived at 7 a.m. They'll depart at 6 p.m. Seabourn Encore arrived at 7 a.m. as well. They'll depart at 9 tonight. And finally, Zandam will be here at 1:30 this afternoon. They'll be in town till 10 o'clock tonight. That's a look at the cruise ship schedule for today, Friday, September 11th. 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

0: and we are following the ceremonies throughout this day, 9/11, in New York, Washington, and Shanksville, Pennsylvania. In New York, the plan is for 7 moments of silence, including a new one this year, meant to honor those who've died from 9/11-related illnesses over the past 25 years. This according to our colleague Brian Mann, who was on the scene. Millions of Americans, including some adults, were not born on September 11, 2001. Others were very small then. And as you walk around today, I'll just mention you are likely to encounter someone whose life was altered by that day in 2001. It's Morning Edition from NPR News. Our theme music is inspired by B.J. Lederman. I'm Steve Inskeep.
1: And I'm Michelle Martin. 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
0: Are you kidding me? Of course I was.
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0: Yeah. Annoyingly so, I think some people would say.
1: But well, yeah. I mean,
0: they would say that.
1: I think a lot of us were. And you know what else? I think a lot of other people are.
0: Stay nosy. 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

0: 25 years after the September 11th terror attacks, the case against the alleged co-conspirators still hasn't gone to trial.
1: You can either take people and torture them, and hopefully you don't do that because it's illegal, or you can have a fair trial for them. You can't do both.
0: I'm Sasha Pfeiffer. We'll explain why the 9/11 case remains in limbo on All Things Considered from NPR News.
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3: Are you one of those people who thinks it's okay to drive stoned? I mean, what's the worst that can happen? You end up driving below the speed limit? It's no big deal, right? 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It's not okay to drive high. If you've been using marijuana in any form, do not get behind the wheel. If you feel different, you drive different. 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
1: 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The time is 8:20. Now, our extended newscast. A Tlingit opera, nearly a decade in the making, is debuting in Juneau today. An entirely indigenous cast of singers and dancers will tell the story of the Battles of Sitka while accompanied by an orchestra playing original music. The battles were between Southeast Alaska Native people and Russian invaders in the early 1800s. Last week, some of the people who brought Cthulhu Gao together spoke about the project on Juneau Afternoon. Rosita Worrell, director of Sea Alaska Heritage Institute and the woman behind the idea for the project, said Tlingit people have historically performed operas.
2: We would perform them in natural amphitheaters, you know, located adjacent to our villages. Our actors, actresses would be dressed in their, I wouldn't say costume, but maybe regalia. And they would perform songs, and they would tell stories, ancient stories. The opera is nothing new to us.
1: Language professor and translator for the opera, Hune Lance Twitchell, said the project has reminded him of people who contributed to the project who have died since. He said he thought of Nora Marks Downauer and Richard Downauer, who wrote about the events the opera is based on.
3: They didn't get to see this. We didn't get to this thing in time. But their grandkids will see it, and their kids will see it, and their energy and work is with us.
1: And he said attendees become a part of that work moving into the future.
3: What I want people to take away from is to know that they're seeing the culmination of hundreds of years of work to keep these stories going, and that they're part of that movement to keep the story going and to take our language everywhere.
1: Cthulhu Gao, the Tlingit Russian Battles, opens today at Thunder Mountain Middle School and runs through September 20th. Tickets are available at ptalaska.org. And the Juneau Assembly is slated to vote on an ordinance on Monday that would require nonprofits in Juneau to charge sales tax for goods and services, something they're currently exempt from. If passed, the ordinance would revise the city's current sales tax exemptions for nonprofits and narrow the exemptions currently in place. The proposed change comes as the Assembly looks to find new areas of revenue for the city as it struggles to maintain current services. This follows a reduction in revenue after tax cuts last season. The city finance director anticipates the change could generate an additional $3.3 million in funding each year for the city. However, many nonprofits in Juneau say they are concerned about the potential change. At a meeting in late July, the Assembly postponed voting on the ordinance after multiple nonprofits testified against it, arguing it would create new administrative and financial burdens for already lean organizations. Some Assembly members have also shared hesitancy about moving it forward, like Assembly Finance Chair Christine Wall, who called the ordinance

0: And black bears feasted at Juneau's dump all summer after the company that owns it took down a portion of the wildlife fence for construction. More than a dozen bears were seen eating trash there. That's according to state officials who say they've been working to resolve the issue with Waste Management, the private landfill owner. Carl Koch is Juneau's area management biologist at the Alaska Department of Fish and Game. He says he and others saw large numbers of bears in the dump.
1: The max count was about 13 at once. And when we arrived, we saw four in 5 minutes or so.
0: Koch says Fish and Game euthanized four bears that were getting into trash in nearby Lemon Creek neighborhoods this year, which he says seems like more than usual for the area. Although he says he can't tie the uptick in euthanizations directly to the open landfill, he says it's likely related, since bears become habituated to eating trash when they have unfettered access. Zach Giannotti is an environmental specialist in the solid waste program at the Alaska Department of Environmental Conservation. He says the department allowed the company to take down roughly 100 yards of fence in May so the facility could expand.
2: And the initial timeline that we were given back in May was that all of this project would be done by September 1st.
0: But after an inspection on Wednesday, September 9th, he says the company's pushing the date to potentially the end of October, but he doesn't have that in writing yet. State officials requested the company put up interim deterrents after an inspection in late August. Officials raised concerns about bear activity increasing in the fall as they pack on the pounds to make it through hibernation. The latest inspection shows Waste Management complied by installing a temporary electric fence and game cameras. Giannotti says he didn't see any bears inside on Wednesday. He says the company should also replace the old fence line along the adjacent Alaska Electric Light and Power property, which he says has trees growing through it that bears can easily climb. Waste Management did not respond to a request for comment. And last but not least, municipalities across Alaska have long taxed natural resources that are extracted locally but sold elsewhere. The aim is to ensure communities see some sort of financial boost from those exports, particularly amid waning support from the state. Haynes could be next. As Avery Elfelt reports for the Alaska Desk, voters soon will decide whether they want to impose a similar tax on exports of timber, gravel, and mineral ore.
3: The Haynesboro Assembly has kicked around the idea of a so-called severance tax for at least 5 years. After months of back and forth, they decided in June to put the question on the ballot for the upcoming municipal election. Proposition 2 targets certain raw materials that are exported from Haynes, or, in other words, severed from the local area.
4: So it only applies to stuff that leaves the borough.
3: That's Assemblymember Eben Sargent. He's long championed the idea. As it stands, raw material exports are subject to sales tax when they're purchased, but not where they originate. This proposition would change that. Sargent says the idea is that Haynes residents should benefit from that export activity. He says it would boost tax revenue and ideally shift some of the tax burden off locals.
4: But if we tax, you know, all activities at a, you know, low or moderate level, we don't have to, you know, really carry the financial responsibilities of burden on, you know, exclusively on residents' properties.
3: Sargent says finding new ways to diversify borough revenue is particularly urgent amid waning financial support from the state. Nils Andreasen, the executive director at Alaska Municipal League, says the same. He points to Alaska's Community Assistance Program, which provides funding to local governments for basic public services. A decade ago, he says, the program pumped $90 million into local communities. But that number later dropped to just $30 million amid ongoing fiscal challenges.
5: And it's stayed at $30 million for 10 years, and inflation has eroded the purchasing power of those communities along that same path.
3: Critics have raised concerns about targeting certain industries with new taxes and making Haynes a less attractive place to do business. Assemblymember Mark Smith ultimately voted against sending the issue to voters in June. He said he thinks it's, quote, unconstitutional for government to take money from private property, end quote, or to tax things that people sell on private property.
6: So I spoke earlier and I said that this was as close to anything that I would be aligned with, all right? But I'm not going to vote for this.
3: If voters approve the measure, the tax would apply to three main raw materials: timber, gravel, and mineral ore.

0: gravel is currently being exported from the borough. Timber is not. Ore isn't either, but would be if the mineral exploration site outside town went into development. Here's Sargent again.
1: Mining one is a long-term play that just sort of establishes an expectation that if the mining occurs within the Haynesboro, it will be done on terms that benefit the Haynesboro financially.
0: The assembly took inspiration from other municipalities, including Yakutat in the Northwest Arctic Borough, when setting the rates. The mining-related tax in particular has an important caveat. Rather than paying the tax, the industry could negotiate a separate payment, known as a payment in lieu of taxes or PILT with the borough. The payment would have to be approved by voters. Assemblymember Kevin Forrester says the tax would give the borough some leverage during negotiations.
2: If there's a severance tax on the books and the entity comes to us looking to negotiate a PILT, then there's actually something to negotiate off of.
0: The mining industry has opposed severance taxes on the grounds that they cause significant uncertainty for existing and future mines. But the industry has been more supportive of negotiating separate payments. That's because those payments mean mining companies have a clearer idea of what they'll owe long term and that they can be tweaked to accommodate both the mine and the community. Forrester says it's important to get something on the books sooner rather than later. He thinks that's particularly the case given that the nearby mineral exploration site, known as the Palmer Project, recently changed hands.
2: And it feels like if the town's going to do something to prepare itself, that the time is nigh.
0: He says the ballot question isn't really a matter of whether there should be a mine or other industrial activity in Haynes. It's more about how the community would or wouldn't benefit if a large project kicked off. Reporting in Haynes, I'm Avery Elfelt.
3: And that's our extended newscast for this morning. More KTOO News at 12:01 today during our noon newscast. Thanks for joining me this morning. Always a pleasure to have you along. We'll do it again on Monday morning. Same time, same place. You have a great Friday morning and a wonderful weekend. We'll talk soon. This is Here and Now from KTOO.
4: Live from NPR News in Boston, I'm Josie Guarino. The rate of inflation is holding steady, according to the latest consumer price report. Overall prices in August rose 3.4% compared to last year, matching July's numbers and landing right where economists expected. On a month-to-month basis, prices ticked up by 0.4%. The main driver behind the sticky numbers is high gas prices sparked by escalating U.S.-Iran tensions. Gas prices jumped sharply in August, and diesel prices also hit a new record high above $6 overnight. The U.S. has managed to loosen Iran's grip on the vital Strait of Hormuz and choke off its oil exports, but the war is far from over. The U.S. military deployment to maintain a blockade and help ships through the strait is costly. Iran-backed Houthi rebels in Yemen are meanwhile stepping up attacks on Saudi Arabia, injecting even more uncertainty into global oil markets. Residents of Mansouri in southern Lebanon are witnessing the destruction of their village. They gather daily in a neighboring village to watch Israeli drones drop explosives on their homes. Today, the Israeli military detonated the village's public school, even though a truce was signed back in June between Israel and Hezbollah. Displaced residents blame both Israel and the Lebanese government. This is Here and Now.
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6: Mark your calendars. 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Then stick around for Trivia at 7, hosted by me, Connor Lindrum. Can't make both events? That's okay. Come to either one. That's September 22nd, candidate meet and greet at 6 p.m. $2 Trivia Tuesday, Election Edition at 7, all at Devil's Club Brewing.

0: From KMXT in Kodiak, it's the Alaska Fisheries Report. I'm Terry Haynes.
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0: Commercial red king crab fishermen in southeast Alaska are getting a competitive fishery this year. The State Department of Fish and Game announced on September 2nd that the fishery starts November 1st. As reported by KFSK's Olivia Rose, it's the second year in a row the fishery is opening after several years of not having one. Adam Mesmer is the regional shellfish biologist for the department.
3: This is the first time in, since 2001, 2, and 3 that we've had a consecutive fishery. So, 20-plus years since we've had fisheries back-to-back.
0: There needs to be at least 200,000 pounds of harvestable crab in the water in order for a commercial fishery to open in Southeast. This year's harvest sits around 213,000. The department gets that estimate by surveying several bays and checking on the crab stock to see how much is available. Mesmer says the opener rides a red king crab population boom seen in a few bays.
3: We're trying to capitalize on that for as long as possible until there's another pulse coming up behind it. But, nobody really knows when that will happen.
0: He says a few bays in particular look promising, and last year's fishery indicated some bright spots outside of the survey areas, too. Mesmer says there's more legal-sized crab this year. That's not too surprising because last year they saw a lot of crab that were just under size. Enough of those crab grew to allow for this upcoming commercial opener. However, they're not seeing as many undersized crab waiting in the wings now.
3: There's still some coming in, but not to the same extent. But, after having the fishery, seeing that legal size go up a bit means that, we didn't over-harvest on them last year.
0: The department allows fishermen to harvest a certain amount of crab in each area of the fishery. Those limits will be a little bit different than last year. Some have more and some have less. The price of the crab comes from the processors during the season, so he doesn't know what it will be. But last year's Red King crab fishery, the first to open in several years, generated more money than the past two decades combined, valued at over $5 million. Mesmer expects participation and the overall fishery will be similar to last year.

0: KMXT is supported in part by Pacific Marine Expo, a tradition in the commercial fishing community for over 50 years. Returning to Seattle, Washington, November 19th through the 21st at the Seattle Convention Center. Information about this year's show can be found at pacificmarineexpo.com.
1: Sea otter populations in southeast Alaska are booming. They were reintroduced to the region in the 1960s after being hunted to near extinction. But the furry mammals are wreaking havoc on fisheries in the region by eating what seems like everything. Fishermen who participate in dive fisheries in southeast have been heavily impacted by the otter boom. And as KFSK's Baze Hohen reports, they also have an up-close view of the destruction the animals cause on the sea floor.
2: So this is a mess, but...
3: In Scott Hersey's basement workshop, there's a guitar on a work table he's building from scratch and a view of Frederick Sound.
2: Could show you my dive suit. Let's go.
3: And in a back closet, there's an old scuba diving suit.

0: and Hersey saw the impact up close.
1: You go to a place where it had been a good productive area, and if you saw sea otters around, you go down and the bottom looked like it had just been rototilled, not an abalone left.
0: Sea otters are a federally protected species under the Marine Mammal Protection Act, which means options for controlling the population are limited. They can't be directly harvested, except for subsistence hunting. The U.S. Fish and Wildlife Service is in charge of sea otter management. They declined an interview request, but a spokesperson said in an email that they were aware of dive fishermen's concerns. Jeff Mucci is a former dive researcher for the Alaska Department of Fish and Game. He spent 20 years surveying dive fishery animal populations and saw what sea otters did to the ocean floor.
2: We definitely came across a lot of areas out by the ocean that had big trenches in them where otters had come in and dug up the substrate, and they had taken all the gooey ducks out.
0: While dive fisheries are not a huge part of the Southeast economy, they're an important option for local fishermen. The main dive fisheries in Southeast are sea cucumber and gooey duck clams. There are about 200 active dive fishermen in the region, and last season, the fisheries brought in almost $7 million combined. Mucci says small boat fisheries mean a lot to a town like Petersburg.
2: There are small business owners. A town like Petersburg needs small businesses to help keep things going.
0: Alex Schrammick is an active dive fisherman and a salmon troller based in Petersburg. He says that fishermen need to diversify to be financially sustainable, but dive fishing makes up at least half of his income. He's been fishing sea cucumbers for 13 years, and he says otters are harming sea cucumber habitats that he fishes. One example was an area he's fished called Snow Pass.
3: So the last rotation that we were there, there was a stark difference in the population of the sea cucumbers. And it's obvious that the otters have been there because it looks like a bulldozer has been on the bottom.
0: Mucci, Schrammick, and Hersey all say they would like to see some sort of management of the otters population. But they say otters' protected status makes having that conversation really hard. Schrammick worries about the future.
3: It just seems like if things continue the way they are, and inevitably they're going to expand more and more and just continue to reduce the amount of areas that are fishable.
0: The sea cucumber season opens in early October and runs to the end of March. For now, Schrammick and other divers will be out there, under the waves, and combing the ocean floor. In Petersburg, I'm Baze Hohen.
4: Support for the Alaska Fisheries Report is provided by the Stosh and Claudia Anderson Fund. In recognition of the fishing industry, which provides more than 50,000 Alaskan jobs from a renewable source.
5: The summer commercial salmon season is winding down in Kodiak. Between high diesel prices and late salmon returns, this year's season had plenty of twists. KMXT's Catherine Irving broke it all down with Kodiak commercial salmon fisherman Darren Platt over the phone and has this report.
6: How has the season been so far?
7: It's been a pretty decent season here, I'd say. More fish than we expected, so... and higher prices than anybody thought we'd get in our lifetimes.
6: And did you know that prices were going to be high at the beginning of the season, or was that a surprise to you?
7: We knew they were going to be high, but not where they are now. There's people that always say, oh, we're going to get this or that every year, and you just wait till they post a price. And this year when they posted it, everybody was shocked.
6: And were the prices high for all species?
7: Yeah, every species had high prices this year. The highest I've seen in my career, I believe. Pinks right now we're getting 70 cents. In 2023 we're getting 18 cents a pound.
6: And do you have any idea of why that might be the case?
7: I don't really have my nose to that grindstone, but my understanding is that like global production is low. Statewide production is definitely low. Last year there wasn't nearly as much fish as they anticipated globally, and so there's a lot of demand. And then I've been told that the weak dollar is helping us on like export markets.
6: And with the concern at the beginning of the season about fuel prices, did that end up affecting business the way you thought it would?
7: I think the higher fish prices have more than made up for the high fuel prices.
6: So from what I understand, it seems like the sockeye run wasn't the best, but the pinks were really strong. So how are those seasons for you? You said you got more fish than you thought?
7: Yeah, we didn't get a whole lot of sockeye. And some of the sockeye runs were weaker, but really we have some complications in management that kept us from

0: catching a lot of fish that would otherwise be available down in Iakulik, which is typically the second largest, but in some years the largest sockeye run in Kodiak. They have a problem with king salmon conservation. So even though there was an abundance of sockeye salmon, our fleet wasn't allowed to fish down there for a lot of time that we normally would. And so there's hundreds of thousands of fish worth, you know, millions of dollars that we didn't get to harvest.
1: Gotcha. And then for the pinks, it seemed like the estimates were that there weren't going to be that many pinks this year, but suddenly we got this huge amount of pinks. So was that surprising to anyone?
0: I think so, just because the way the rest of the state looked initially, that particularly if you look at Prince William Sound, it was a dire situation for pink salmon. And the sound ended up really getting almost no salmon, no pink salmon back. And so we were looking at that and seeing early returns as pretty poor here in Kodiak. And so guys were kind of bracing for a disastrous season. We were projected to harvest around 11 million pinks, I think. I'd have to look at the numbers. And we got, I think, close to 13 million. So we didn't blow past initial expectations. It was more than people expected, especially given, you know, early season sentiment and statewide indicators.
1: Well, and yeah, what's next? Is it silver season that's up next?
0: Yeah, there's still, like, some silver fishing. There's still sockeye fishing to do. The Karlik late run has not shown up as strong as we hope, but there's a little bit of fish there. There's sockeye down in Alatak. And then, yeah, there's just silver fishing kind of all over the island. But, you know, that's a small fishery. The number of silvers we get really isn't enough to sustain the whole fleet. So you have a lot of guys that are calling it quits now. I guess another thing to mention that we had very low participation rates this year. I know a couple weeks ago it was just 105 boats. You know, we used to have 380 boats fishing in Kodiak, so we have a fleet that's just heavily eroded over time, and hopefully these, you know, better prices and consistent runs will, you know, rejuvenate and restore our fleet a little more.
2: That was Kodiak commercial fisherman Darren Platt speaking to KMXT's Catherine Irving about this summer's salmon season. The season is expected to close by the end of the month.
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0: A youth choir sang the American National Anthem at Ground Zero today at a ceremony marking 25 years since the 9/11 terror attacks killed nearly 3,000 people in New York, Virginia, and Shanksville, Pennsylvania. NPR's Brian Mann has been at Ground Zero, now the 9/11 Memorial, today at the ceremony. Welcome, Brian.
1: Hi, Indira.
0: So it's been 25 years since that fateful day. A lot has happened in that city, across the country, even at Ground Zero itself. What did you see there today? What is the mood?
1: You know, it's so complicated here, Indira. It's, you know, this is one of the most beautiful places now in New York City. It was a real hellscape when I was here not long after 9/11, you know, when the pile was here and this toxic rubble. And it's turned into just this very peaceful gathering place. And people clearly, they need to gather annually as they do. But there's also a lot of sobbing, a lot of people really grieving, holding up photographs of those lost, deep, deep pain, also a real sense of community. So really a complicated day.
0: Yeah, I'm thinking of a young woman just over 25 years old who read out the name of her mother, Deepa Pakula.
2: You made everyone, no matter who they were, feel seen. And you saw me long before I was even here. You dreamed my whole life for me, and you only got 8 months of it.
0: So that's just one woman who had a baby and then was killed. Brian, others read the names of family they had never met. Talk about the young people you saw there today.
1: Yeah, that was one of the most powerful things. You know, I was thinking about it, Indira. You know, from 9/11 to today is the same distance that it would have been from the end of World War II to 1970. And so this is really now history for so many young people, even distant history. And yet there are these young people here who read out the names of their grandparents, of their lost uncles, children reading out the names of parents that they did not get to know. So there's a sense of loss and also a sense of lost time. That was just really, really powerful. This, you know, the gap in lives that's been opened up now has stretched over a full quarter century.
0: Yeah. I'm thinking about the living ex-presidents and first ladies standing together along with current Vice President J.D. Vance. Did this feel like a moment of unity at a time when we have such divided politics, or did the absence of President Donald Trump himself underscore the divisions that we've seen in the last 25 years?
1: I think Donald Trump's absence, and, you know, he chose to be at the Pentagon today. That was his decision, of course. I think that was notable, but there was a sense of unity. Political opponents, deeply divided, Republican, Democrat, people across very big cultural gaps, all sat together, talked together, sat through this long ceremony together. And so symbolically, a very important moment, I think, for the country.
0: NPR's Brian Mann, thanks so much for joining us on this difficult day for the nation and sharing the remembrances that you witnessed today.
1: Thanks for having me.
0: This is Here and Now.
3: Kate Atkinson's new novel, a former war reporter, bides his time working in the eccentricities department for the 1951 Festival of Britain. But is the war really over for him?
4: Writers are vultures, and so there's so much dramatic experience in a war. That in itself gives you lots of material.
3: Our Noble Selves, Saturday on Weekend Edition from NPR News.
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0: I'm Indira Lakshmanan. It's Here and Now. Temporary protected status has allowed people from El Salvador to live and work legally in the United States since 2001. The Trump administration could have ended that status on Wednesday, but it allowed the deadline to pass without taking action. NPR immigration correspondent Vanessa Romo talked to Salvadoran groups who want a legal pathway to citizenship.
10: The administration's lack of action this week means that more than 170,000 immigrants from El Salvador still have the privilege of living in the U.S. legally, even if that living is in limbo. On Wednesday, the Department of Homeland Security said, quote, an announcement on El Salvador's TPS will be made at the appropriate time. Until then, Salvadorans retain TPS protection. For many, including Jose Palma, a TPS recipient and a coordinator for the National TPS Alliance, it's a relief, but a disappointing one.
11: Yeah, this is a very difficult and uncertain moment.
10: Palma, like most other TPS recipients, is frustrated that there still is no legal pathway to citizenship. That's why the National TPS Alliance is lobbying to get Congress to act.
11: There are legislations in Congress that will provide a pathway for permanent residency. Examples are like the American Dream and Promise Act, which was introduced as a discharge petition.
10: He's referring to Discharge Petition 25, which would bypass House leadership and bring the bipartisan immigration bill directly to the floor for a vote.
11: He needs 218 signatures to force a vote. We just need one more Republican to sign on.
10: Francisco Semillao is the chair of the National Salvadoran American Association. His group is trying to convince Republicans to pass a more short-term solution that would extend TPS for Salvadorans for another 18 months.
12: Let's not think about this as solving an immigration issue. Let's make this a humanitarian extension for people that just can't all of a sudden be told you can't be here anymore and you only have 60 days or six months to leave.
10: That would at least give families more time to make plans on how to proceed, he says. Immigrant advocacy groups estimate more than 150,000 Salvadoran TPS holders contribute about $5.4 billion to the U.S. economy each year as part of the workforce. And over the last 25 years, they've given birth to approximately 150,000 American children. Vanessa Romo, NPR News.
9: Well, we've spoken here over the last 25 years about those who died on 9/11, and more recently about those who've died since, especially in Lower Manhattan, from environmental diseases caused by the toxic stew at Ground Zero. You might remember we recently spoke with a dear friend, Barry Nolan. He'd been a TV reporter at Ground Zero from day one, sleeping on the ground, sifting through the dust to show it to TV viewers, befriending first responders. Then he left broadcasting because he wanted to do more for them. And so he joined New York Representative Carolyn Maloney, working with her as she ferociously fought for medical coverage for both first responders and others who were at or near 9/11. Decades later, Barry started having a nagging cough and shocked us all with news it had developed into a fatal disease. What have you been diagnosed with?
13: I've been... I thought I'd do a show and tell. I've been diagnosed with interstitial lung disease.
9: Yeah.
13: It didn't really connect with me until I was on the phone with former Congresswoman Carolyn Maloney, and I just kept coughing in her ear. And like that, I said, I'm sorry, I'm coughing in your ear like that. I've just recently been diagnosed with interstitial lung disease. And she said, you should call the 9/11 fund right now. And it turned out that going on 60 reporters that covered the 9/11 story have had lung disease.
9: I didn't know that.
14: Well, what I immediately thought of is, how can I help him?
9: Well, that's now former Congresswoman Carolyn Maloney. I called her last night on my phone. She's worked tirelessly for years, spearheading federal laws and huge funds for not just first responders and people sickened or killed on 9/11. Yes, almost 3,000 people died on 9/11, but 10,000 have died since of 9/11-related illnesses. She is furious at the release of records showing New York officials knew. But also, as Barry discovered, many of those illnesses are just showing up. And the Congresswoman had a shock for us as well.
14: Right after 9/11, we created a victims' compensation fund for the people that died. But many, many more died from the toxic fumes that they inhaled, like Barry. Barry is deadly sick. People are coming forward with cancers and with diseases that worked at the pile, was there that night, as I was, and now is suffering with what we call the World Trade Center cough. And I also have the World Trade Center cough, so I was telling them some of the things that the doctors had told me and how to try to control it.
15: Well, I'm going to have to ask you about that. I mean, you don't yet have a diagnosis, do you, I hope, of interstitial lung disease? I mean, I just...
14: We're trying to figure out what it is.
15: I mean, can you wrap
14: but your... This has happened to many of my friends. We finally passed the bill after 15 years, which we named after the first person who was diagnosed with dying from 9/11. It was James Droga. He was a lieutenant in the police force of New York, but he was diagnosed in New Jersey because in New York, they were saying there was no connection. When Zadroga was sick and dying, they said he was really a dope addict. They attacked him.
15: I remember reading that it wasn't until finally his death and an autopsy that people could see that his lungs were just riddled with glass.
14: God, it was awful. He was throwing up black phlegm. Where'd that come from? His father had a little baby daughter, and the father and the baby daughter would come to all of our hearings and support us. There are so many heartbreaking stories and people that risked their lives to save the lives of other people and ultimately became sick and are dead now.
15: It's not just the people who risked their lives heroic. There was a group of people from a church in Mississippi who came and scrubbed people's apartments.
14: They came in from all over the country. Mm. Many of them are sick and dying now. And we know now from these documents that the mayor put up that government knew. Yeah. And I can't think of, if it had been disclosed earlier, how we would have been able to save more lives.
15: I have to say to you, Congresswoman, I'm concerned and sorry to hear that you're now, you know, wrestling with a cough. Are you worried? I mean,
14: absolutely, I'm worried.
15: Yeah.
14: I'm worried. I'm in the program now, too.
15: Mm. Well, at the program today on 9/11, there's not going to be just the six bells that there traditionally are to commemorate those who've died. There's going to be a seventh bell.
14: One bell that commemorates those that passed away.
15: Yeah.
14: They perished because of 9/11-related environmental conditions.
15: Yeah.
14: Well, it's all extremely moving, and the museum, incredible. We have the memorial where each name of each person who perished on 9/11 is, and we've started another area in the park where we put the names of the people that have clearly died because of the toxic fumes and pulverized glass. But also we are coming up with cures and advanced science. We've talked a lot about Barry, but there are new medicines that have come out really recently that he's using that were not even created before 9/11, because now everybody is coughing and sick. They're spending or doing research on what to do, and some new medicines have come out that he says are very helpful to him.
9: Yeah.
14: So I'm very proud of having played a role.
9: Yeah. Well, Congresswoman Carolyn Maloney, who spearheaded all of these wonderful programs that are now there for people like our friend, and it's there for you. I truly hope that you have got this early enough that you can put some brakes on it. I wish you nothing but better health.
14: Thank you for caring.
9: Yeah.
14: Thank you.
9: Bye-bye.
14: Bye-bye.
9: And she says anyone who thinks they have a 9/11 illness, Google the World Trade Center Health Program. It's here now.
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16: Mark your calendars. 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Come to Devil's Club Brewing on September 22nd for all things municipal election. 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Can't make both events? That's okay. Come to either one. That's September 22nd, candidate meet and greet at 6 p.m. $2 Trivia Tuesday, Election Edition at 7, all at Devil's Club Brewing.
7: You're listening to Statewide News from Alaska Public Media. I'm Ava White. Hillcorp employees say an oily sheen appeared in Western Cook Inlet on Wednesday while they were investigating a separate sheen first reported late last month. Crews say the sheen appeared after the company restarted a water outfall line at its defunct Spark platform in the inlet's trading bay. A joint command of agencies responding to the site said Hillcorp employees noticed the sheen around 11 a.m. near the platform's southeast corner. Crews then closed the line, and an oil cleanup vessel on standby deployed recovery equipment. It's been over 2 weeks since a pilot first reported seeing a miles-long oil sheen while flying over the area. The Alaska Department of Environmental Conservation, Hillcorp Alaska, and the U.S. Coast Guard responded with an oil cleanup vessel. But crews did not see a sheen or signs of an oil spill in the days immediately following the initial report. Hillcorp Alaska, which owns the platform, got permission to reactivate some of its lines to test for possible leaks. The Joint Command shifted from an active response to a monitoring status last month. It said it still hasn't determined the cause of the initial sheen and is continuing that investigation. Joel Jackson, longtime Haida and Tlingit advocate and president of the Organized Village of Cake, died in August at age 70. Jackson was dedicated to his community and spent much of his life advocating for cultural revitalization and continued protections in the Tongass National Forest. KTOO's Yvonne Crumry has more.
17: After a battle with pancreatic cancer, elder and tribal leader Joel Jackson died at Mount Edgecombe Hospital in Sitka in August. He was Haida and Tlingit, a Kach'ari clan member and child of the Sagwedi clan. His loved ones held memorials in Juneau and Cake, where they spoke about his advocacy, his humor, and its passion for subsistence fishing. Jackson advocated for the preservation of the roadless rural and the Tongass National Forest for decades. The rural protects much of the Tongass from road development, but the federal government filed to rescind the rural last month. In a 2025 interview with KTOO, Jackson said the forest is vital to the existence of Tlingit people and all non-human residents of Southeast Alaska.
18: You know, just everything that it provides out there. And the animals, you know, the deer, moose, bears, just so important. But one of the most important, I think, is the shade from those old growth trees along our streams that the salmon return to every year after year, providing us with the food, the fish that we need, because we are salmon people.
17: Jackson also advocated ceaselessly for resources that would allow his community to heal from generational trauma and Cake. In Juneau, I'm Yvonne Crumry.
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7: 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I'm Ava White. What if, instead of using graphs to share environmental data, scientists used music? A student at the University of Alaska Southeast spent her summer doing just that. KTOO's Alex Solomon has more.
21: This is a melody made from Davies Creek at the north end of Juneau in the Hien Hletini Experimental Forest, within the Tongass National Forest.
22: Sonification is taking data and turning it into sound.
21: That's Ashlyn Smith, the composer. She's a student at the University of Alaska Southeast, and she spent the summer making music from complex stream data through an internship with the Alaska Coastal Rainforest Center.
22: So it's kind of a unique way to immerse yourself in environmental patterns.
21: She hopes the music will help listeners feel some semblance of how a young coho salmon might experience these ecosystems.
22: For example, the brown water is more dark and organic, textural, versus the snow-fed, which is more light and crystalline, fast-flowing.
21: The songs represent data collected over 1 year, January to December, in four different freshwater salmon habitats within the Davies Creek watershed. There's a glacial stream, a snow-fed stream, a rain-fed stream, and a beaver pond. Lindsay McCullough was Smith's mentor for the summer. She's a PhD student at the University of Alaska Fairbanks in the College of Fisheries and Ocean Sciences, and she's studying how fish grow and take advantage of food webs within those four different stream types.
23: We collect a lot of biochemical data, water quality data, stream flow data, which you can visualize through like 5 million different graphs, but it's kind of challenging to consider all together.
21: McCullough says she came up with the idea for the sonification project after listening to an episode of the podcast Future Ecologies that made the evolutionary tree of jumping spiders into a song.
23: I thought that it would be really cool to try and visualize the complicated data we have from the streams in the same way.
21: Smith says it took some trial and error to match McCullough's data to pleasing sounds that work together. And she highlighted data more central to the ways a fish might experience the ecosystem.
22: We have water level as the melody.
21: That's the low, mellow bell sound mixed with a field recording of the water body.
22: There's temperature as a harmonic foundation. It's kind of this warm, airy synth pad. There's dissolved oxygen, which is a wind sound.
21: And turbidity, a measure of how murky and nutrient-dense the water is represented as a noisy, distorted bass. The glacial stream is ruled by the dynamics of the hanging Davies Glacier. It's consistently cold. It flows faster and turns turquoise in the summer as glacial melt sends pulses of sediment downstream. The snow-fed stream drains a bowl filled with snow, called a cirque, high in the mountains. It's whitewater, with cliffs and waterfalls that drain into cascading pools. It's cold, oxygen-rich, and can be heavily influenced by storms. The rain-fed stream meanders through the shadowy forest, and it's dyed brown by tannins in leaves that fall in. That makes it high in dissolved organic carbon. It's calmer than the other streams, but also influenced by storms. Finally, the beaver pond is more stagnant, and it's open to the sky above, making temperatures fluctuate daily. It has slow-flowing channels and lots of plant life. It can lose oxygen as plants decompose. In Juneau, I'm Alex Solomon.
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24: 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Today is Friday, September 11th. It is the 254th day of the year. There's 111 days left in 2026. Sunrise this morning was at 6:19. We'll see the sun set at 7:27 this evening. That's a total of 13 hours, 8 minutes, and 30 seconds of daylight today, a loss of 5 minutes and 1 second from yesterday. It's 10 a.m. Up next is Science Friday on KTOO.

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Welcome to Native America Calling. I'm Sean Spruce. That tragic day 25 years ago is burned into the memories of those who watched it unfold. New York, Pennsylvania, and Washington, D.C. were directly affected, but the sense of unease and grief persisted. Today we'll hear from some of those who witnessed the attacks in 2001 or who were involved in efforts to recover from that day. Call in and share your memories of September 11th right after the news.

0: This is National Native News. I'm Jill Freitas. A piece of the World Trade Center made a historic stop on tribal land in Arizona. The Tunnel to Towers Foundation's Steel Across America tour visited the Salt River Pima Maricopa Indian community near Scottsdale on June 17th. A nearly 17,000-pound steel beam covered from the World Trade Center's South Tower was displayed at the USS Arizona Memorial Gardens at Salt River. Organizers say it was the tour's first and only stop on sovereign tribal land, as the beam travels more than 10,000 miles across the country ahead of the 25th anniversary of the September 11th attacks. The foundation says the stop recognized the long-standing tradition of military service among Native people. The memorial gardens are home to a piece of the USS Arizona, which was destroyed during the 1941 attack on Pearl Harbor. For the first time, steel connected to the September 11th attacks was displayed there alongside steel from the USS Arizona. A professor at Northern Arizona University has added new data to a map of safe drinking water on the Navajo Nation. KNAU's Chris Clements reports the map is intended to help tribal communities still struggling with the effects of past uranium mining.
1: Professor Janie Ingram, a member of the Navajo Nation, had been driving across the reservation for a while with her student. Their goal? Find and test a remote well that one family was using.
2: It's something that needed to be tested because it really wasn't a great. It had pretty high uranium.
1: It can be hard for Navajo families to know if the wells near their homes have been contaminated by high uranium levels, which have been linked to health issues like kidney disease and lung cancer. Ingram mapped safe wells using water quality data she and her students collected from years in the field. The map can be found online at the Navajo Safe Water website. And her work isn't over. There's tons of tribal wells that haven't been tested, something Ingram says she's willing to do at no cost. For KNAU, I'm Chris Clements in Flagstaff.
0: Last year, Indigenous students filmed a brief land acknowledgement for the Chandler Unified School District in Arizona. Following a fierce public debate Wednesday, the governing board voted to play this video at the beginning of all of its meetings and future graduation ceremonies. KJZZ's Gabriel Pietrasio has more.
3: We recognize the past, present, and future inhabitants on this land.
4: We will cherish, respect, and protect this land for generations to come.
5: This message is only a minute and 43 seconds long, but it means a lot to Indigenous Parent Committee co-president Monique John.
6: We went into creating this video with positive intentions for our students and communities, all students, Native and non-Native.
5: Chandler governing board member Kurt Roars disagrees.
7: It has no real purpose in addressing our primary mission of improving academic performance for our students. The statement is an empty performance gesture of wokeness, which really doesn't accomplish anything.
5: Basha High senior Sindel Preston, who is president of the school's Indigenous Student Club, suggests otherwise.
8: I want my Indigenous peers to know that they are seen, that the land CUSD stands on is theirs as well. I don't believe it is divisive to want that for my community and those like me.
5: The measure passed in a 3-2 vote. For National Native News, I'm Gabriel Pietrasio.
0: And I'm Jill Freitas.
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13: This is Native America Calling. I'm Sean Spruce. People all over the country are taking time today for a solemn remembrance of the attacks by four hijacked planes on September 11, 2001. Nearly 3,000 people died that day, and hundreds more have died from illness and other causes related to the attacks in the 25 years since. We'll hear a perspective today from someone who was just blocks from the World Trade Center that day. We'll also hear about efforts to assist in the cleanup and recovery in the days and weeks afterward, and how that experience continues to affect the lives of those a quarter century later. Do you remember where you were when you first heard the news of the September 11 attacks? Are you among the 1 in 4 Americans who were born after that date and learned about it some other way? Tell us your memory of 9/11. We are at 1-800-996-2848. That is also 1-800-99-NATIVE. And later in the hour, we'll also hear about a public art project that includes life-size buffalo puppets taking over the streets of New York next weekend. Joining us now from Cattaraugus Territory in western New York State is Leslie Logan from the Seneca Nation. Leslie, hello, and welcome back to Native America Calling.
14: Yoskano.
13: Joining us from Akwesasne, New York, is Mike Swamp. He is a retired iron worker and former union business agent for Local 440 and owner of Mohawk Plumbing and Heating. He is St. Regis Mohawk. Hello, Mike. Welcome back to you as well.
15: Yes, good afternoon, everybody.
13: And joining us from Brooklyn, New York, we have John Hayworth. He is Senior Executive Emeritus for the Smithsonian National Museum of the American Indian, and he's also a citizen of the Cherokee Nation. Hi, John. Welcome to Native America Calling.
16: Glad to be here. Thank you, Sean.
13: Leslie, I want to begin with you, and we're going to talk in a moment about how September 11th changed the lives of you and your family. But first, what do you remember about when you learned of the attacks?
14: Oh, gosh. So I have an especially profound memory. I was on my way to drop off my son, who was 3 at the time, and I was pregnant with my daughter in my belly. I was working as a managing editor of an award-winning magazine at Cornell University. I went to drop off my son, and, you know, I met my daycare provider at the door, and she said to me in a very kind of panic-stricken look on her face and said, "Did you hear?" And I went in, and she had the TV on, and I did hear on NPR as I was driving over something about a plane crash. And I got there, and we watched the Twin Towers fall together. It just so happened that my now late husband was a Mohawk iron worker in New York at the time and was just leaving the hall, to where they get assigned to report for duty and assignment. And the towers fell. And he and his partner, Andy, who is also Akwesasne Mohawk, had to walk across the GW Bridge back to their apartment in Jersey, because there was no transportation. So that was, you know, my initial memory of that day.
13: Okay. Now, Leslie, your husband, of course, an iron worker, and he had a long history building numerous skyscrapers and other structures there in New York City. And he was also among a group of Akwesasne workers who had the difficult job of cleaning up the debris and all of the other waste and materials in the aftermath of 9/11. How did that job come about, and what was behind your husband's decision to assist with that?
14: Well, he reported to the hall the very next day and immediately was assigned to Ground Zero to clear the debris and rubble. And so he worked on the pile for, I think it was a little under 100 days. He worked, I think it was something like 2 weeks at a time with like 2 or 3 days off and then another 2 to 3 weeks at a time. So he went down and felt like it was, a battlefield, and he was reporting for duty the very first night on the pile. He fell in the hole and got skewered by a rod and had to be taken to Bellevue, and then he checked himself out within hours and went back to the pile and, you know, hurt while worked while he was injured. And the whole thing was always an ordeal. He was, you know, he would call home and he would talk about how there weren't enough respirators. And, you know, really, I think that's why he ended up getting sick with esophageal cancer. And we lost him as a result of his time on the pile.
13: Leslie, at the time, were you aware of just the hazardous nature of that debris and dust that he was working in?
14: We did. I mean, I was glued to the television just like most everybody else. And I come from a journalism background, so I'm a news hound. And I never stopped listening. And I heard those reports loud and clear that they were afraid. You know, there were lots of there was a toxic stew going on down there. And because he would call and tell me that they weren't getting respirators every other day. They were getting respirators maybe once a week, maybe every 10 days. There weren't enough respirators. And when he finally came home just before Christmas, he came home with a chilling, bone-shaking, convulsive cough that awoke us at night. And, you know, I had alarm bells going off in my head, and I was terrified. And I kind of had this feeling deep down inside, and I just sort of had this feeling that he was going to get sick, and he did.
13: Leslie, you wrote a really stirring editorial. It's titled The Genus of Tears, The Genus of Tears, a Mohawk Iron Workers Widow Remembers 9/11. And you describe this ordeal in very, very vivid detail, and it's tough to read. I mean, just hearing about how your family went through this. But there was a victim's compensation fund that was set up, and your family finally did get some of that support, but it took a long time, and it wasn't a simple process. Tell us more about that and how it's impacted your family in the years since.
14: Oh, my goodness. So it was a long haul. So, you know, when he got sick 8 years after having been at Ground Zero, he was diagnosed with terminal inoperable metastatic cancer, esophageal cancer, and he was already full-blown sick. And we went down to meet with one of the only two firms that were helping victims from 9/11. And we met all day, and by that time he had tumors in his back, and you know, it was growing by the minute. And at that time, we met with the attorneys all day, and they offered us an award of about $13,000, and he was going to die. And we just packed up our stuff, and we said, "Keep it," and we went out the door. And then after we lost him, I can't even remember how many years later it was, I got a letter in the mail for another offer, and it was for maybe $32,000. And, you know, I just put it to the side, and another letter came a number of years later. I don't even remember, maybe another six. And that one was for about maybe $62,000. And I just threw it in the trash. And I never advocated or lobbied or got an attorney and demanded more. I just thought, well, we already lost him, and there's no amount of money that will replace that. And so I just forgot about it. Well, about 5 years ago, and then the Victims' Compensation Fund was depleted. And I don't know if you remember, but John Stewart went to the hearings and argued and said, no, there's collateral damage and people need to be compensated. You need to replenish this fund. And they did. So then we were contacted about 5 years ago and said, we realize that you never received an award, and now we have another settlement award. And it was significant. And I said, oh, okay, what do we have to do? And we had to jump through all these hoops and file paperwork all over again. And they said, it's probably going to take another 3 years. And at that point, I'd given up. I really never thought I was going to see an award. And lo and behold, just before Thanksgiving, 2 years ago, we got one of two parts of an award, and it changed our lives. It changed our lives. You know, I have a master's degree, but struggled with, you know, raising two kids on my own. And
17: you know, just without his help, not even the financial help, was tough. And when we got that award, it meant a lot. I was able to buy a house. We had lived in a really crappy, dumpy double wide that was infested with mold. It was falling apart. And I was able to buy a house, and I can't tell you how much that meant. But if I could give it all back to have him, I would.
13: Leslie, geez, thanks for coming on the show and just sharing this history and this experience. So here it is now, 2026. It's been 25 years since the attacks, 15 years since you lost your husband. What are you thinking about right now as our country acknowledges this 25th anniversary?
17: Well, I mean, you know, for us especially, it's hard, but, you know, I've written about it rather extensively because it has impacted our lives so much and my children. And when I wrote about the 10th anniversary, you know, I thought about how we were really just one of thousands who were affected. And I don't think that we're special now or we were special then. We were just part of the collateral damage. And I wrote it because I wanted to tell our story, but to let people know that so many more people suffered, right? It wasn't just the 3,000 or more that died on that day. But now I think, you know, there are reports out that are showing that all of the people who have died from the residual diseases and cancer.
13: Leslie, we're going to take a short break. We'll come back. We'll continue this conversation. The history of Native Americans is under attack on two fronts. One is a proposal to water down federal protections for tribal cultural sites. The other is the closure of federal facilities containing millions of records, including key documents from the Indian boarding school era. We'll hear about work to keep access to Native history. That's on the next Native America Calling.
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21: 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Gunachi, Shawa, Tuxnusum, Salama. Thank you for listening.

0: Thank you for listening to Native America Calling. I'm Sean Spruce. Today is the 25th anniversary of 9/11 attacks on the World Trade Center and Pentagon. We're hearing from people with direct connections to the events that day. What do you remember about September 11, 2001? Did your tribal community respond with aid? 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The number is 1-800-996-2848. 1-800-996-2848. We have Leslie Logan on the line from the Seneca Nation. And Leslie, we're going to bring Mike Swamp in just a moment to get his perspectives as well. But first, I want to let you continue what you were saying before break about the residual effects of some of these issues that have, with the environmental concerns and other impacts that people are still dealing with today.
1: Yeah, I was just to finish that train of thought, the number of people who've been impacted and who we've lost with the collateral damage, you know, between the carcinogens and cancer now it exceeds the number of people who were lost on that day.
0: Okay. Thank you for that insight there, Leslie. 1-800-99-NATIVE to join today's conversation. Mike Swamp, retired iron worker, joins us next. And Mike, what do you remember about that day? And has your perspective changed over the years, maybe?
2: Well, that day, around 9 o'clock or so, I got a call from one of my members working in New York City. And at the time, I had my TV off and the radio off, and they said they one of the towers was just hit by a plane. Turn on your TV. So I went directly into the opposite room, turned it on, and it unfolded, or we watched it that right till the towers fell. In the meantime, I probably had maybe 140 men from the reservation from here working around the city, New Jersey, in that general area. Phone lines went dead, and we had phone lines up here, and the wives, the girlfriends, my phone was constantly ringing, wanting to see if I could locate so-and-so working in the city. So it was a terrifying a day or so, maybe 2-3 days before we could actually get word from my members down in the city. Like I said, we had probably 130-140 Mohawks in the city that I can recall, and guys out of Ganawaga were also in the city working. So it was a work day for me, getting on the phone and trying to talk to people in New York City, which I wasn't having too much luck. Every so often, I would get a call from one of the members, and then I have to relay that back to the wives. Much of a relief that they were okay, because the families were all trying to get a hold of the members working on there. But it was a tough day.
0: Mike, what do you remember about seeing at Ground Zero?
2: Here in Akwesasne, what we did here, I knew that this project was going to be involved with a lot of respiratory issues. I did a drive here. We rented a big van. It was probably a week and a half later. And we filled that van up with material that the guys could use, respirators, gloves, anything that the iron worker would use. And we made the trip down there. And we got there that evening, 6 o'clock or so. And we had an escort. We got right on the site, right at Ground Zero. We told them that we had, they were waiting for us. We told them that we had a lot of equipment for them. And once we unloaded, they gave us a little tour, partially of one of the towers. And I'll tell you, it was a, it looked like a battle zone, a war zone. Metal that was 3 inches thick, but bent. Just bent, twisted. You couldn't imagine the strength, the power of that building coming down. One of our guides, as we walked into the site a bit, he told us, he said, whatever you see in the dust, do not pick it up. Do not pick it up. He said, we got cameras all over, and it could be some remains. It could be somebody's finger or a foot, but just leave it alone. So it was getting dark, and we had lights, and we continued walking around just to see the site. And like I said, it was a battle zone. It was a war zone.
0: Mike, we heard from Leslie, and she shared the ordeal that her family went through and her husband's illness. You mentioned more than 300 other Mohawks who were down there working at Ground Zero, clearing out debris and dust. Are there similar stories of other families who've gone through such ordeals, lost loved ones?
2: Here, upstate New York, where I'm from on the reservation, we probably lost 5 or 6 individuals, iron workers, that I'm aware of, and some have health issues right now. I know I just see one gentleman that was there, and he's having a hard time breathing, and it's he is a retired iron worker, 70 years old or so, but he has issues, and I know at least 5 of the guys that have worked on there have passed away.
0: Mike, what do you want listeners and others to acknowledge and understand as we take time to talk today about the 25th anniversary of 9/11?
2: Well, as an iron worker and the Mohawks, we go out of our way to help people. And you know, the first instinct was, after a day or so, the guys were working in the city, went over and signed up and went over and gave them a hand. Some didn't get paid after a week or two, but once they

0: and the structural integrity. Did any of that surprise you, just how those buildings fell?
1: I talked to one of my guys, Bill Sears, who passed away a couple of years ago. He worked on the building, and he was telling me how thick the steel was, went down into the ground, I don't know, 80, 90 feet down, and then come out of the hole and go up 103 floors, was it? And the picture that he showed me, how thick the steel was, it's kind of amazing how that would have fell, but apparently with all the jet fuel and where it hit, it just melted it and brought it down.
0: All right. That is Mike Swamp, retired iron worker, former union boss, agent for Local 440, and owner of Mohawk Plumbing and Heating, sharing his insights and his knowledge of 9/11. 1-800-99-NATIVE is the call. The number to call for anyone else who would like to join this conversation right now. Share your memories, what you know or what you recall from that day 25 years ago. Our next guest, John Hayworth, is the senior executive emeritus for the Smithsonian National Museum of the American Indian. And John, you were in the New York City subway on your way to your office at NMAI at the time of the attacks. And let's be clear, NMAI is not far from Ground Zero and the site of the World Trade Centers. What was your first indication that day that something was wrong?
2: Well, there's such a rumble of conversations, even on the subway. News travels fast, and it was just devastating. I was on my way to work, and the subway is like right next door to the museum. So I'm going to enter, and basically the security staff had basically closed off all the doors and windows and entrances to the museum. And that was a very smart thing to do because we also are stewards of a great collection, and we had, exhibits of native cultural material in the museum. And so shutting off from all the debris and dust and everything, that was a really remarkable. But I couldn't, because of how tall the buildings are right in front of the museum on Lower Broadway, you can't see the World Trade Center from that viewpoint. And so what I saw were literally thousands of people streaming into Lower Manhattan, down Broadway to save their lives, to get out of harm's way, and by boat, by car, by walking, and that, so that was very dramatic. And I'm so inspired by this program today because the words of Leslie and also of Mike is so moving to me because it kind of took me right back to the heartache of the time. But I also, there's a story of great resilience, and watching at close range, I was not on the site, like the stories that Mike shared with us. But we were so close, and having the American Indian Community Center is like was practically next door at the time, so there was like a whole native presence in Lower Manhattan, and some of the iron workers and others working on this came to the museum, and we wanted to honor that. And one of the most remarkable things that happened was the whole ancestral memory and the spiritual aspects of the we had this amazing wiping of the tears ceremony that was native led, and so there were elders and musicians and drummers, and Silver Cloud came to play music, and basically this was a very important for not only the native community, but the entire, like, Wall Street and Lower Manhattan and the museum staff. And it was just remarkable to see that kind of resilience and determination that we've got to move on.
0: All right. Thank you, John. Let's go to the phones now. We have another John on the line. This is John Chahadi. And for those of you who remember John, he was an NAC producer on September 11th, 2001. And he's going to share his insights here. So go

0: Gotsy brother, thank you for calling in today.
1: Gotsy, how Gotsy Kaitawa.
0: Doa e John. John, how tell me more. What do you remember about that day?
1: Oh gosh, actually to tell you the truth, I remember it a lot, almost every day, simply because what NAC does for our Native community. Certainly the rest of the country could have watched any television, NBC, ABC, or whatever. But to hear the voices from Native America as it applies and it impacts their lives. I was the associate producer along with my very good friend, mentor, and fellow human, Harlan Macosto, Susan Brain, Nola Daves. We were had already planned a program just like you do at NAC. But when we arrived almost 2 hours ahead of what we were normally scheduled to do, we had to put together a program. Everyone was making their contacts. We had been to D.C. a number of times. We had been to New York. And so everyone was calling whom they knew to try and get someone on the line to help us understand really what people were experiencing on the other side of this country. And I think the one thing that I remember the most is that from the East Coast all the way to the West Coast of Alaska, Native people were hearing what Native people were seeing. Certainly you could watch any TV program, news program, CNN, but to hear Native people describe what was going on gives you perhaps maybe a unique experience as it applies to all our indigenous communities that connects us all together. Even though we may be different, we may have different languages, different cultures, different ideas, different origin stories, what connects us all together is that we call this place our home. And our home has been invaded a number of times. It's been occupied a number of times. But in a contemporary environment when warfare and travel and technology has changed the whole scope of what it means to be impacted by another component of our society, by hearing Harlan really describe in the journalistic skills that he had developed was really an exceptional opportunity for all our Native communities, especially those that are listen to NAC every single day. So that's what I remember the most. And then working alongside Harlan to have his guidance and to point out things that this is what is essential. This is how we tell a story. This is a story is an element of how we describe things. So for those, especially on the radio, you don't see the visual that you might see on TV, but you're hearing the voices of other Native people. We contacted the Haight Museum in New York City, the NAC office. I'm sorry, NAACI office in New York City. We had people from DC, from IHS, from Interior that we had contacts with. So we were trying to get as many people on as 58 minutes will allow us to. And so we had that opportunity. And again, the unique special thing about it is that these are Native voices. These are indigenous voices that you would not hear anywhere else other than NAC. So that's the uniqueness and the responsibility that NAC contributes to the media so that our Native communities know and understand the impact of what's happening in our world.
0: John, thank you. That was a really good take to share with our listeners. Going down memory lane in your time here working on the show, wonderful, wonderful. I wish you would call in more often, John, and share some of your insights and some of those memories of what it was like. We have to take another break. We'll come back and we'll talk more with John Hayworth as well, Senior Executive Emeritus for the Smithsonian National Museum of the American Indian, and get more of his perspective on what happened on 9/11 and the role of NMAI and the larger Native American community in New York City at the time. So stay with us. And phone lines are still open if someone else would like to join the call or join the show today, 1-800-99-NATIVE. You can do that.

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2: We're glad you're with us today on Native America Calling. I'm Sean Spruce, and we're talking now about the September 11 attacks 25 years later. Still, time to join the conversation. We're at 1-800-996-2848. That is also 1-800-99-NATIVE. Let's get some more calls going. I'd like to hear from some other listeners and what you remember about that day 25 years ago. We'll get that conversation started with more listeners. And let's go back now to John Hayworth, Senior Executive Emeritus for the Smithsonian National Museum of the American Indian. And John, before break, you gave us a really good overview of just how the Native American community galvanized after 9/11, and NMAI served as somewhat of a hub there, not only for Native people, but others as well who came in for ceremony and healing and resources. And about how long did it take, though, for things to finally get back to normal at NMAI and the rest of the city?
3: Well, weeks and weeks and weeks. And I think, you know, I use the word resiliency and the strength and power of Native Americans as part of this story. And I think we focus a lot on what happened on the East Coast and the three sites of 9/11. But this permeated throughout the entire country. And the support that we got as a museum and a cultural center, and we're the branch of the NMAI in Washington, D.C. So the management of NMAI, Rick West and Doug Evelyn and the senior executives at the time were amazingly supportive and just opened their hearts and wallets to help us get through this time. But it took a long time. And I think the other thing is having, like, I remember Linda Pulau became a friend over the years, and she was one of the elders that came in and was part of the wiping of the tears ceremonies and all of the events like that were basically Native led and were so important to the psychology, to our moral strength, to our physical strength, and kind of saying, we're here. We're part of this. We're part of a national, international conversation, and Indigenous people just really lent a hand, and we couldn't have gotten through. We couldn't have gotten through it without the help of Native leaders around the country.
2: John, you're in Brooklyn. Do you have any plans to go to the site today or maybe visit NMAI or any types of ceremonies or events occurring?
3: Well, actually, I don't. It's a tender spot with me. I'm a frequent visitor to the museum, and that means a lot to me. And seeing what my colleagues continue to carry on the work, I've been retired for like 10 years now. So there are different hands in charge, and you know, and they're doing a great job there. So I'm very proud of the legacy of the staff at the NMAI in New York and how we worked together and made it work and brought a sensibility. Actually, one of the things we had this one of the most significant public programs in my entire tenure at the museum. And it was basically the iron workers came and gave a presentation and talked from the heart and talked about their experiences, much like we heard from both Leslie and Mike earlier in this program today. And though that sort of level of truth and the photographic evidence and the whole, we did an exhibit. It's so interesting, called Booming Out, because there was a feeling in Native communities. We can't send all of our iron workers to the same city or the same, because we need to spread this out and spread the risk to our people. And I thought that was a very inspiring to bring that story to the forefront and, you know, things like that. That's kind of my thoughts on that.
2: All right, John. Well, thanks for joining the show today, taking the time, sharing your memories of 9/11. And here we are 25 years later. Time has really flown. I remember that day pretty well myself. 1-800-99-NATIVE. That is the line if you would like to join our conversation today or share your insights or memories as well. 1-800-99-NATIVE. Pick up your phone. Give us a call. A unique multimedia public arts event will descend on New York City next week. Among other things, 50 life-sized bison puppets will roam the streets and city parks over a two-day span. The Return of the Buffalo exhibition was organized in collaboration with Lenape and Lakota leaders and artists and elders. And let's talk about that more with a Shichanju Lakota elder by the name of Tokala Two Elk. He joins us now. Hello, Tokala. Welcome to Native America Calling.
4: Oh, hello. Tokala, Washington, Apache Buffalo. Hello, folks. It's really a good day, Marcelo, to address the Katankoyate.
2: Thanks for joining us.
4: Thank
2: again,
4: you,
2: Tokala. You bet. Well, tell us more about your role in making this event happen in New York.
4: Okay. I was contacted by my brother JJ in New York, who should be on this with us today, to explain more about the project. And I was included because of my knowledge with the Buffalo as an educator, as a Lakota who grew up consuming and living on Buffalo. I wanted more of our Lakota relatives who have it on their daily diet, that this health nutrition we're going through to bring back our good health and our good standing, and to heal our spiritual and mental wounds of what happened to us historically. And I believe it's good medicine coming back to Turtle Island, to our indigenous people. So I thank all those who are listening in Lakota country that the buffalo is returning back into our system of who we are, our blood, and our strength to stand up as a nation, as a strong people, that we need to recover and find that strength to deal with the current current effects of what historical trauma has done to our people today and our future generations. We're weak with what we see today that has affected us in a negative way with the alcohol and drug problems, that we need the strength of the buffalo and the spirit and the energy and the prayers to come back to our people to be a strong nation again of the Ocheti Shakoi. So I appreciate it. Is JJ on now?
2: Yeah, yeah. Wopulatanka, Tokala, for sharing these thoughts and feelings today. J.J. Lind is also on the show today. He joins us now. He's an artist and filmmaker, and he is Cherokee and Shawnee. Hello, J.J. Great to have you on the show, too.
5: Thank you so much for having us and helping us get the word out.
2: Well, you're one of the creators of this project. Tell us more about what you wanted to convey artistically.
5: Well, this project came to us from an interaction that we had had several years ago with a Palestinian artist, theater artist from who lives in London now, and Amir Nizar Mouabi, who did a piece a few years ago of a Syrian refugee girl to sort of bring attention to displacement around the world. And we had done a welcoming with him, a Lenape welcoming here in New York, and had a really meaningful exchange. And when he was approached by St. Anne's Warehouse, who's the producers, who's a theater here in New York, to do a big public art spectacle for the 250th anniversary, his first impulse was to think back about what was before then. And so collectively, we've all kind of conceived, they've really followed our lead, which I give them a lot of credit for in terms of bringing our cultural knowledge into the project, that has sort of resulted in this 40 life-size buffalo returning to Lower Manhattan and downtown Brooklyn for 2 days. They'll take over the streets and stampede throughout the city.
2: JJ, I'm looking at photos online, and these buffalo, they're, I mean, absolutely amazing. The craftsmanship and the detail that went into creating these puppets. Tell me more about the process. How much time did this take? Who all worked on this with you? And it looks like they've got wooden frames and then they're cut. I mean, wow, great job. Tell me more.
5: Well, this sort of builds upon a project that Nizar had done a few years ago, where they had created a herd of life-size animals that went from the tip of Africa all the way up to the Arctic Circle, and I think something like 27 cities across Africa and Europe, and that. When they had partnered with a Ugandan, I believe they're Ugandan or South African, puppet company, and they built all of these animals for that. And so that's sort of building on that collaboration. So they were actually prototyped in Africa, but then all assembled on by hand here in New York.
2: And who actually operates these puppets so they can walk as a herd?
5: Yeah, each of the puppets will be operated by three puppeteers. Many of them are indigenous natives. Like, in fact, we're bringing a group of youths out from the Ocheti to come and help animate the puppets.
2: All right. Tokala, back to you. I think a lot of listeners will think, well, New York, that's not really a place that you would equate with bison and their importance to Native people. So I want to ask, what will this mean to you when you see such a large public, nation's largest city?
4: Oh, yeah. Okay. Spiritually, the direction to the east is our symbol and our prayer is the Elk Nation and also the black-tailed deer. And that symbol is full of love. And so when I was a little growing up out in the country with my father, who we spoke our Lakota language at home, and he told me many stories about the sunrise, how the energy of life comes to earth and love. the energy of love from our Creator. And so as years went by, other things came to my view of understanding of historical trauma. It also came from the East and the boats landing and what happened to our people through many, many genocide issues that nearly wiped out a lot of our indigenous nations, and also the buffalo. And the buffalo are our source of life and is represented as one of our directions when we pray, as the Buffalo Nation gives us strength and endurance. And so we as Lakota people, we in Dakota and Nakota, we pray when we pray fluently, when we load our sacred pipe, we acknowledge the North and the East, and the South and the West, and the Creator above us and below us, Mother Earth, and how we all, we never leave this, our church. We're always in our church every day. And the center of our turtle island is where our sacred church is the Black Hills. Ahesapa is where we came into this world from Wind Cave. And so when we came into Wind Cave, we became the Pte Oyate. And the Pte is part of the Buffalo Nation. And so that whole story, how we became two-legged from the Buffalo Nation. So we acknowledge our awareness and our unity with the Buffalo people. And so there are our relatives. And this resurgence coming into Turtle Island is rebirthing this new energy and strength that we need, especially now. A lot of our future generations are really involved with drugs and alcohol. And we as elders and those who are aware of the spiritual awareness of who we are, we need to regain that and to stand strong again and to create the unity we need amongst all indigenous people with this resurgence of the Buffalo Nation. So I really appreciate the artists and all those who are involved in creating this great opportunity right at the time of the you know, the so-called American Constitution. We want them to also be aware of our trauma, what we've been through, our Holocaust, and what we're living in today. So I really appreciate all the leaders and those who are here and taking part involved. And we do this in a prayerful way to bring this in a gentle and a teaching that our young people and those who don't know who we are people of the Star People. So we want that teaching to also to acknowledge the awareness through the buffalo as our grandfather.
2: Okay. J.J. Lynn, we have time for one more quick question. Musical performances are planned. The actor Sam Waterston will recite a poem. Tell us a little bit more and how listeners maybe can learn more about the event.
5: Yeah, there's even to this moment, we have new people confirming. In fact, like Rosario Dawson just came on and is doing a reading. It's throughout, like, really we're looking at the ways that, like, that not only indigenous people, but we all have been displaced by the mechanisms of capitalism and really standing with our native people to in resistance and recognizing our very important role in healing us from the trauma that has been put on us by colonialism.
2: Okay, that's all the time we have for our conversation today. I want to thank all of our guests, J.J. Lind, Tokala Two Elk, John Hayworth, Mike Swamp, and Leslie Logan. And a shout out to our hardworking production crew in Albuquerque, New Mexico, who makes this show possible every day, along with our parent company in Anchorage, Alaska, Quantic Broadcast Corporation. I'm Sean Spruce. Have a safe weekend.

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Welcome to Juno Afternoon, broadcasting live from the homelands of the Occoquan and on demand as a podcast. I'm your host, Boston Christopher, Gunchish, Hawa, Tuxknoon, Salama. Thank you for joining the conversation. You may also join us via our live stream on KTOO's YouTube, Facebook, and Instagram pages. Today, Juno World Affairs Council has a presentation next Tuesday, September 15th. It's titled The Politics of Hunger in Sudan. We will speak with Dr. Nasreen El-Amin about this upcoming talk. Search is hosting its end of summer celebration tomorrow. Families are welcome, activities, and there's teddy bear care. We'll find out about all those details. And Mudroom's storytelling season begins next Tuesday, September 15th, with the theme Boundaries, We Get the Lowdown. Those conversations are coming up this hour on Juno Afternoon.

0: You're listening to KTOO's Tlingit Word of the Week. This week's word comes from Keishi Besikuli, and the word this week is gagan.
1: Gagan.
0: That means sun. And here's a sentence.
1: Gagan is iti yikt a wikach.
0: The rabbit is sitting in the sun. Let's hear it again.
1: Gagan.
0: Sun. Gunash Jish to Hune Lance Twitchell, Gold Belt Heritage Foundation, and the University of Alaska Southeast for this audio.
2: Keishi Besikuli is Kokhetan and a child of a Yenyedi man. She is from Daisleen, Teslin, and grew up spending time in Teslin and around Teslin Lake. She earned a master's degree in Indigenous Languages and Linguistics from Simon Fraser University and interviewed many speakers for the Hashagun language series. She is currently translating projects for the Children of the Taku Society.
0: Tune in next week for another Tlingit Word of the Week from KTOO.
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3: 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You can also join us on the live stream on KTOO's YouTube, Facebook, or Instagram. I'm your host, Boston Christopher. The Juno World Affairs Council resumes its monthly program next week on Tuesday, September 15th at 5:30 p.m. right here downstairs at KTOO with a presentation on the politics of hunger in Sudan with University of Toronto professor Dr. Nasreen Alamin. Nasreen is an assistant professor in the Department of Anthropology and the African Studies Program. Her work investigates the connections between land, race, belonging, and empire-making in Sudan and the broader region. Dr. Alamin joins us now via video call because she's not quite in Juneau yet. And I also have in studio with me from the JWAC board, Kira Alkuma from the board there at the Juneau World Affairs Council. Gunath Chish, Hatyeadi, thank you so much. It's a pleasure to have you both with us today. Hi, Kira.
5: Hello. How are you?
3: I'm good. I'm glad to have you in the studio today. And Dr. Alamin, welcome. Are you in Toronto right now?
6: Yes, hi. Thank you for having me. I'm really excited to be coming to Juno.
3: Oh, yeah. Have you ever been to Alaska before?
6: No, I have not.
3: Oh, well, welcome. You're going to be so welcome here. Hopefully the weather holds up. We've had some rain the last couple of days, which has been it's good, though. August is good for rain here in Juno, I think so.
5: Now we're in September, and I actually just spoke with Nasreen for the first time over the phone just a few minutes ago, and I told her September is a roll of the dice weather-wise.
3: It is.
5: I think it's going to be good. I am so excited that she's here. And I just want to say, well, maybe we'll get into it, but Nasreen comes to us in a very Juno way because we have, she has a friend who grew up here. This friend I met at a dinner party last year. And so it's this very Juno connection. And I can't wait for her to come see Juno in all its glory in the September glory we have.
3: Yeah, make sure you pack a sweater. But you know, you're no stranger to it in Toronto, so it's all good. Yeah, let's start with you, Kira, first, before we get into the actual subject of the talk. Just remind people about the Juno World Affairs Council and these monthly talks.
5: So the Juno World Affairs Council is a nonpartisan nonprofit here in Juno. We've been operating since the 1980s, and our goal is to just bring a forum for discussion on world events, world travels, domestic travels to Juno in a way that is relatable for everybody to engage with. So we do this in a couple of ways. One way is our monthly program, which is what we're going to talk about a little bit later. So that's when we have scholars come to Juno to give a presentation on a topic. We also have our Tuesday travel logs. We're going to resume that next month on October 20th with a presentation on Portugal at the Gold Town, We also have our World Affairs Forum. That's also going to be next month. The topic is Iran. And then finally, this is the event probably most people know about. You're laughing because you know it is WorldQuest, and that happens in late January or early February. And it is our annual trivia night silent auction, and it is the chance for you to showcase how much weird stuff do you know about the world?
3: What is in your brain?
5: Exactly. So we are in the community. We love to operate during that typical September to May timeframe, because in the summer, we're all outside. We're all moving around. So we love to have opportunities to have these discussions in different ways. And I am so excited for Dr. El Amin to join us next week to learn more about her research, her lived experience, and to share that with our community.
3: Yeah, absolutely. It's so cool because I love the monthly talks, because those are usually by somebody who comes to Juno on topics that maybe we don't hear about as often as we might need to. And then the travel vlogs, it's usually Junoites who travel out and go do stuff and then come home with those adventures. You yourself did a few of those.
5: Just one so far. And that was because nobody else signed up. And it worked out. It worked out great. However, if I know Juno people are always traveling, always doing interesting stuff. So if anybody is interested in sharing their travels in an hour-long presentation, truly, if you have 10 to 12 pictures, you can talk about it for an hour with a group of people at the Gold Town. And there's always a strong turnout because people love to hear about travels, where Junoites have been, where they're going, trading tips, things like that. So that is one way that people can get involved. And we're looking for people to fill out the rest of the roster for the year.
3: Okay.
5: You can do that if you sign up at jwac.org. That's jwac.org.
3: You're good at this.
5: Trying.
3: And you were on the show a couple years ago you did yours?
5: Yeah, 2023.
3: Lebanon? 2023. Yeah, you went to Lebanon, which is really fun. I do remember that. That's so cool.
5: I do, too.
3: And then, of course, all the work that Carl Broderson does or used to do. I know he has kids now, and so he's passing it on, but maybe he's still involved for the World Quest.
5: What I can tell people, because this is something people definitely would like to know, what is Carl's status with
3: where's
5: the
3: Carl?
5: Trivia? That is not going to change.
3: Okay.
5: Carl is probably at this hour right now is researching some obscure radio tower somewhere in Alaska and finding a picture to put on the slideshow for this year. That is just a guess. I am not giving away any trivia, but Carl, that is what makes WorldQuest, and that's going to stay. So Carl is also a dad now.
3: That is so amazing. And we will welcome Juno World Affairs Council back soon to talk about the Fall Forum as well.
5: Great.
3: So let's talk about next Tuesday's talk. Again, it is by Dr. Nasreen El Amin. It's going to be The Politics of Hunger in Sudan. So Dr. El Amin, let me start with your connection to Sudan. Where does your research begin? How does your connection begin to Sudan?
6: Yes, thank you. That's a great question. And again, thank you for having me. I want to just, before I start, give a shout out to my dear friend Bonnie Toland, who grew up here, I think, and grew up in Juno and has facilitated all of this. So I'm originally from Sudan, and I did my dissertation research in the agricultural Jazeera region, which is a very fertile kind of delta region nestled between the White and the Blue Niles, just south of the capital, Khartoum. And this was in the early 2013. I started looking into Gulf Arab and domestic land grabs in the region. So there were lots of Saudi and Emiratis who were coming in to essentially lease lands that were being used by local farmers and pastoralists in order to grow alfalfa, animal feed to feed their kind of dairy and meat industries in the Gulf. And of course, this was negatively impacting farmers and pastoralists, especially who were using these lands for rain-fed farming, for grazing. And people started organizing against these land grabs. It was, of course, the state that facilitated this. They would grab the land and then lease it to these investors. And so people started organizing to sabotage these farms, to demand that the land be returned to them. And I just got interested in documenting all of that and in figuring out how I could support the existing organizing on the ground. And then you fast forward, you know, to 2023 and a war breaks out in Sudan, a counter-revolutionary war, right? It was very much on the heels of a very powerful revolution in 2018, 2019 that overthrew the dictatorship of Omar al-Bashir after 30 years in power, but then stayed in place because their demands really exceeded calls for regime change. They wanted sort of more fundamental changes in the political and economic system that had kept the elite surrounding al-Bashir in power for so long. And I was there when the war broke out with my three-year-old daughter at the time. We managed to evacuate after a couple of weeks. But what really stayed with me was the ways that people who were also organizing during the revolution, specifically these neighborhood resistance committees and unions that were kind of the backbone of the revolution, continued mobilizing after the war broke out, right? They formed these emergency response rooms and started running communal kitchens and emergency health clinics. They were evacuating people. They were retrieving and burying dead bodies, etc. And so me witnessing that within really hours and days of the war breaking out, when I came back to Toronto, me and a few students at the university started a collective called the Sudan Solidarity Collective, through which we now raise money for these groups on the ground. And so the talk I'll be giving on Tuesday is going to be looking at both how a country that could easily feed itself is now, you know, the site of the largest humanitarian and hunger crisis in the world. I look at sort of the history of engineered food insecurity starting with these land grabs, really. And then also, though, at the ways people are organizing to fight this, right? To grow food in the middle of a war, right? And to feed each other and to stay on land that is at risk of being grabbed by foreign elites, right? And domestic elites. And so, yeah, I'll be unpacking all of that. I want to kind of tell you a little bit about the root causes of the world's, you know, largest humanitarian and displacement crisis. I want to tell you a little bit about why you don't hear about it in the news, right? How, you know, the US and Canada are complicit in it. How the United Arab Emirates is funding one side who is now committing genocide, right? All of those things I'll be unpacking in the talk on Tuesday.
3: Sounds very complicated, as many issues can be, of course. And just for those who may not be as geographically adept, like myself, you know, can you tell us a little bit about where Sudan is? I know it's. I was looking into it for my own self-education. I know it's sort of on the west coast of the Red Sea. It's just south of Egypt, and it's in that zone. And how does the location impact what's happening there? Is there difficulties with getting resources in? Or I mean, because this is like what I was finding, and maybe you can help me confirm this, but it's like 20 million people, and there's families who are skipping meals, and only maybe, or if they do have a meal, it might be one meal a day, maybe. It's very, I mean, there's so much more than that. That's way too simplified. But can you just tell us a little bit about the location of Sudan and how that's impacting the situation?
6: Yes, that's a great question. And you're absolutely right. The location is actually key here, right? It's Sudan is located right underneath Egypt, next to Eritrea and Ethiopia on one side, Libya, Chad, South Sudan in the south, right? So seven countries are surrounding Sudan. And we do have a long Red Sea coast, and that is part of why various foreign powers, including the United Arab Emirates, are interested in Sudan for its strategic location. But it's also a country, it has vast agricultural lands, gold, right? Gum Arabic. Sudan produces 80% of the world's gum Arabic, which is a substance that is used in makeup, in soda, in candy, right? So everybody pretty much in the world uses gum Arabic on a regular basis. And so there's, you know, in many ways, this war is a counter-revolutionary war that sort of is precluding the possibility of democratic elections, et cetera. But it's really also about resource extraction. And you know, I think oftentimes when we hear about it in the news, it's framed as this kind of terrible crisis, right, that is just sort of naturalized because it's on the African continent, when in reality, it's actually an internationalized war, right, where various powers have their interests kind of embedded in it and are trying to extract resources as this war continues.
3: Oh, wow. That's amazing. Yeah, because I think a lot of times if you hear about sort of a hunger situation in a country, you know, there's many reasons that are behind that. But your talk on Tuesday is actually going to go into sort of the politics of it, the reasons behind it, because there's a variety of reasons. Obviously, the war, like as you were mentioning earlier, the war is a big impact. Right. There's all kinds of things that are going on there. And you're going to be unpacking all that in just an hour next Tuesday, which is pretty wild, but at least begins the conversation. Right. And in the meantime, Dr. El-Amin, if people were interested in finding out more, do you have resources online somewhere through your research, or is there a website that people could go to learn a little bit more about this before Tuesday if they wanted to get ahead of the curve?
6: Yeah, sure. I have some writing on this. I just published a piece called Sudan's Counter-Revolutionary War that people can look at. They can also go to our website, sudansolidarity.com. There'll be links. We just started a campaign with World Beyond War, encouraging Canada to cut ties with the United Arab Emirates until it stops arming the genocidal RSF militia. And you'll find, you'll find some resources both on our website. And there's also an interesting piece that we wrote together with a couple of other comrades in Hammer and Hope. That's about, if you just look up Sudan and Hammer and Hope, where we interviewed four activists who are on the ground in Sudan, to kind of get a perspective from people who are living inside Sudan during this war. And so I will be giving people opportunities to connect to those people on the ground, because I don't want anybody to come away from my talk on Tuesday feeling despair. If anything, I want them to feel inspired by the incredible organizing that is happening on the ground, that is helping people to survive despite this unimaginable violence, really.
3: Well, it's going to be amazing to have you here. Welcome to Alaska soon. I hope you get to spend a little bit of time in Juneau while you're here. Obviously, hopefully you get to see your friend that put all this together, Kira, which is pretty fantastic that you randomly met at a dinner. And now we have Dr. El-Amin coming to Juneau. It's pretty cool. Now, let's remind people just about the Juneau World Affairs Council talk next Tuesday. Just wrap up the time and all that. Remind me of all that.
5: We will be starting the talk at 5:30 p.m. on Tuesday, and that's September 15th.
3: Yep.
5: Thank you. And it will be an hour, and folks should arrive 5-10 minutes early, get a seat, take off their jacket, get situated, and then be prepared to ask questions. And Dr. El-Amin, I don't know if you plan to take questions during your presentation or after, but people tend to ask questions. We're a curious bunch. So,
3: if I can't make it, or do you record them and put them up somewhere?
5: Thanks to KTOO, all of this is online shortly after the recording.
3: Yeah, full disclosure, JWAC hires our production team to video these and put them up online. And I also want to mention, these are no charge.
5: Exactly. We welcome everybody who is curious, and the whole point is to get more people talking about things in the world, things that might seem kind of far away from us here, but everything is connected. And I'm so excited to hear from Dr. El-Amin and to also show her Juno. And for me, I think it will just be a reminder, we're all connected, we're all on the same team.
3: Yeah, I think the only thing JWAC charges for is the gala, the World Quest in February. So, but go to jwac.org for more information about the talk on Tuesday and the upcoming talks that will be happening here throughout the year. Dr. El-Amin Gunathchish, for being here. I really appreciate it. Kira, thank you so much for being here on Juneau Afternoon.
6: Thank you so much for having me. I'm excited to meet you and to meet other people in Juneau on Tuesday, hopefully.
3: Yes, absolutely. Safe travels. This
6: Thank
3: is
6: you.
3: Juneau Afternoon on KTOO. 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

0: This is Juno Afternoon from your listener-supported public media station, KTOO. I'm your host, Boston Christopher. That was a little bit of the rehearsal music from Kututhul Gao, the Tlingit-Russian Battles, which opens tonight out there at Thunder Mountain. Tonight and tomorrow are sold out, but you can still get tickets for the remaining performances. Go over there to ptalaska.org for that information. And if you want to, you can go back and listen to last week's show or watch it over there on YouTube. We had all of the creators on. It was really awesome to learn about the process of this opera that's been in development for over 8.5 years. So the community is going to enjoy the Tlingit Opera that tonight, but tomorrow the community is welcome to also enjoy family-friendly activities, local food vendors, live music from Sitka's Pedal Boys at Search's End of Summer Celebration. It's tomorrow from 11 to 2 p.m. And I am joined now in the studio by Matt Carl, who oversees community and travel relations over there for Search. How are you today, Matt?
1: Good. Thanks for having me, Boston.
0: It's so great. Now, first, I just want to get this out of the way because I saw this and I thought it was so great. You have something called Teddy Bear Care happening tomorrow. And I have a picture that you all sent me of this table and the kids coming up with their teddy bears. And if you don't have a teddy bear, there's a limited number available. Tell me a little bit about Teddy Bear Care.
1: Yeah, we have the Teddy Bear Clinic, our urgent care and our primary care staff take care of that. I actually was able to walk into the office the last couple of days and I saw boxes of teddy bears in one of the cubes. And so it's kind of cool. It's a chance for our staff to get more connected. Obviously, that, you know, the idea is that if kids come, if they don't have a teddy bear, they can come. I saw the teddy bears getting fluffed this week, so you'll have full fluffed out teddy bears available for anybody that stops by.
0: I love that. That's so cool. So what is first of all, I think probably everyone in Juneau knows what Search is. But maybe for someone who's listening who just moved to Juneau, can you tell us just a little bit about Search?
1: Sure. Yeah, that's a good question. I think for most people that are familiar with Southeast Alaska, they've heard of Search. We've been around for 50 years. We stretch from Haines to Heidelberg, so we're essentially across the region. We're the tribal health organization. We do everything from primary care to behavioral health. So anybody, if you have a healthcare needs here in Juneau, pretty much you have the access to care through Search. And so we've been a part of the community here in Southeast Alaska, a part of the community here in Juneau, and this event is just another opportunity for us to give back and be part of the Juneau community.
0: And I know there was a campaign a couple years ago to let people know that Search isn't just for tribal citizens. Anybody can go to Search, and you have those great new locations out by Safeway and the Vintage Food Court out there. You've got some good eye care that's happening out there. There's some dentist. There's all kinds of things you can get at Search.
1: For sure. Yeah, no, I think that's one of the big pushes from our mantra lately, the last couple of years, has been care closer to home, and the idea that you shouldn't have to leave Southeast Alaska to get the care that you deserve. Healthcare is expensive. Traveling for healthcare is even more expensive. So if you have to leave your home community, whether you're here in Juneau or you're one of the smaller communities, it's really difficult to have to travel to Anchorage or travel to Seattle. And so one of the things that we've been working on with our board of directors is really trying to make sure that access to care is easier. And so that's part of what you're seeing here in Juneau, is just the growth and the expansion of our services, just to make it easier for people to get the care that they need. And I think the commercials that you referred to, the Health for All, I think that was very intentional to let people know that if you're not Alaska Native, you still could come to Search to get the care that you need.
0: Yeah, absolutely. That's really cool. And before we get to the celebration tomorrow, I just want to find out about your role in terms of overseeing community and tribal relations. What does that role do? What is that job?
1: It's actually, I think it's one of the better jobs around, right? And I tell people I have one of the best jobs in the world. I grew up here in Southeast Alaska. I grew up on Prince of Wales Island, in a little community called Heidelberg. In my role right now, one of the things that I'm able to do is essentially go and meet with our tribal communities, tribal councils. In my role, I work really closely with our leadership team. I work closely with our marketing, communications and marketing team. And a lot of it is just networking, community building. That's something that I've always done throughout my career. Mm-hmm. Juneau and Southeast Alaska mean, you know, a lot to me. I graduated from Juneau Douglas High School. You know, like I said, my ties are here in the region. And so one of the things that I was taught growing up is to give back to community. And I think this is an opportunity for me to do that in this role.
0: I love that. It's one of the things I love about this job is I get to hear everything going on in the community and make those connections. So that's very cool. I understand in terms of that. So tomorrow, the search's end of summer celebration.

0: The really cool thing is that almost every department here in Juneau is going to be there at have in some capacity be showing up. They're going to have a table. We're going to have people from our dental team that will have a table. So it's just a good chance for people, for our own employees to feel connected to the community as well.
1: I see. And where is it going to be at?
0: So it's going to be at 3100 Channel Drive, which most people will refer to it that as the Juno Empire Building, the old Juno Empire Building. For those of us that have been around Juno for a long time, you're familiar with it. But if you're traveling from downtown to the valley, it's right in what we call like the Midtown area. So right there in our parking lot of 3100 Channel Drive.
1: I love that. And as you said, there's going to be basically a lot of folks from Search who will be represented there. You can learn a lot about all the different services. You can also celebrate. There's going to be some local food vendors. Who do we got? Do we know who we have?
0: Yeah, let's give a couple shout outs
1: Yeah,
0: here. We
1: please
0: have
1: do.
0: tacos from El Taco Azteca.
1: Oh my God, they are so good.
0: We're
1: I
0: gonna
1: just
0: have
1: ate there
0: some.
1: the other day.
0: They're so good. Yeah, they're really good. What this is lamonade, if you're familiar
1: Oh,
0: with
1: lamb, yeah.
0: lamb will be there with help selling his selling. I say, here's another thing. If you show up, you have a free ticket for food and for drinks. And so that's another thing
1: Oh,
0: that I hope
1: wow.
0: people know, that if you could come there and get a meal. We have cookies from Redbird and Raven Bakery, fry bread from Smokehouse Catering, and more tacos from Z's Cellar Door. So there's just a lot of people,
1: Wow.
0: and also ice cream from Glacier Scoop. So
1: Oh,
0: yeah,
1: Glacier
0: a lot of
1: Scoops.
0: really, really good vendors, and we really want to thank those vendors for participating in this. It really does make it a community event.
1: I love that. That is so cool. And then you've got some music that's going to be happening.
0: Yeah, that we coming over from Sitka, the Pedal Boys, and we have a D DJ iCardi is also going to be playing. So,
1: Kelly, she works here.
0: oh, is that
1: She
0: right?
1: runs
0: Okay,
1: KXLL.
0: right on.
1: She's
0: Yeah,
1: going to be there
0: she'll be
1: tomorrow.
0: there. Yeah.
1: Oh, of course, you can always catch Kelly's show right after Juno Afternoon on KXLL at 4 p.m. Over there at on 100.7 or 101.7. That's so
0: Nice.
1: cool. She'll be spinning
0: That's
1: tomorrow.
0: right. Yep. So it's just, and again, it's a family fun event. So of all ages will be able to enjoy themselves.
1: Yeah, I have a picture that y'all sent me too. If the kids doing something fun in the parking lot there, it looks like they're having a good time. A bunch of kids doing some kind of activity, which is cool. So you can bring the kids, you can listen to some music, you can get some food, and as you see, so the food's not necessarily for sale. You get like a one
0: You get
1: free
0: like a
1: pass
0: ticket,
1: at it. You
0: yeah.
1: get a ticket to get a
0: Yep.
1: couple somethings.
0: So what better weekend, right? You can go to the Clinkett Opera tonight, come to our end of summer celebration tomorrow, and then go to the Clinkett Opera again tomorrow
1: Go
0: night.
1: to
0: And
1: it on Saturday night.
0: yeah.
1: Well, it's sold out tonight and tomorrow.
0: Okay.
1: So go to the picnic and then get yourself a ticket for Sunday. And the other thing is cool about the opera is there's also, as you mentioned for this, there's pay as you can.
0: Okay.
1: Because a lot of times people, opera seems inaccessible,
0: Yeah.
1: right? And so it's really cool that Sea Alaska Heritage and Perseverance are offering these pay as you can opportunities for folks. And when you think about culture in Southeast, and like, there's just never been anything like this.
0: Yeah, no, I'm really excited. Again, obviously, I think the SHI folks, the people that I know there, would thank me for promoting it. But I think it's great, right? Again, somebody who's grown up here, an Indigenous person, and this is my community. I just love that they're giving this and the showcasing, the talent and the story behind it. I think that's really cool.
1: Yeah, it's going to be awesome. And Sea Alaska does great work in town. Perseverance does great work. Search does great
0: Thank
1: work in
0: you.
1: town, and offering something like this, which is an end of summer celebration. I guess that with that rain the other day, Matt, it really does feel like the end of summer.
0: It does, yeah. We've had luck the past 2 years. Last year was the first year doing the end of summer celebration, and our fingers were crossed for the week leading up to it. And same thing this year. We were looking at the forecast, and it was getting better and better and better. We're going to do a lot of cool things with the back. We're going to have like backyard barbecue type stuff, so cornhole, axe throwing, a lot of really cool things that you wouldn't necessarily be able to do here in Juneau. So come get your
1: Awesome.
0: face painted. You can come get a hot dog and just enjoy yourself.
1: I love that. And so what's the best place for people to, obviously I know there's the website search.org, but where can people, is it, are you all on the Facebook and Instagram and
0: Yeah,
1: all
0: for
1: that?
0: sure. We have a really active social media profile. Shout out to my communications marketing team. Therese is our social media manager, and she does a really good job with our social media. We're active on Instagram. We're active on Facebook. And so if you just type in search, and you'll be able to catch our profile and find out all about what we have to offer.
1: I love that. Matt Carl from Search is here for tomorrow's end of summer celebration. It's from 11 to 2 p.m. out there at the Search.

0: Executive offices on 3100 Channel Drive. That's tomorrow, September 12th, from 11 to 2 p.m. It's free and it's open to everyone. And don't forget, bring your teddy bear. Get your teddy bear some care.
1: That's right. And if you don't have a teddy bear, you will have some for you.
0: All right. Gonna teach Hala. Thank you so much for coming in, Matt. Really appreciate it.
1: Great to be here. Thanks, Boston.
0: This is Juno Afternoon on KTOO. Up next, Mudrooms 15 seasons in.
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3: I'm Dr. Anthony Lizowitz, and this is Climate Connections. 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Lori Peek of the University of Colorado Boulder studies the impact of disasters on kids. She says when families were in shelters during Hurricane Katrina,
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3: Peek says getting involved in age-appropriate ways can help kids process the disaster they experienced or witnessed, and it shows them the power they have to make a difference. 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

0: You're listening to Juno Afternoon from Studio 2K, dedicated to Carolyn Hobbs Peterson, right here at KTOO. I'm your host, Boston Christopher. Mudrooms storytelling event season begins with the theme boundaries. It's the 15th season, y'all, and they have a revamped website over there at mudrooms.org. We're going to take a look at it in just a little bit. And Montessori is the beneficiary to start the year out. It's about to be happening over there at the Kinnickety Northern Light United Church next Tuesday, September 15th. And here to help us along this journey are board members Taylor Beard and Skylar Bear.
1: Hello.
0: I almost switched those names around, but...
1: For some reason, I've found this throughout my life. Like, people want to call me Taylor, even though my name is Skylar.
0: I know.
1: And there's something about those two names that's so interchangeable.
0: Taylor Bear. Taylor Bear would be a good name, right?
1: Yeah, it's not a bad name, but it's not my name.
2: I mean, and the fact that I have a B last name makes it even harder, so.
0: I know. Yeah. That's kind of awesome. But anyway, you're both here. And then we have Colin in. What's your last name, Colin?
3: Hello, Flynn.
0: Flynn, Colin Flynn, and you are a parent over there at Montessori?
3: I am, yeah. Two daughters attending the school there.
0: Two daughters at Montessori. My daughter went to Waldorf, which I always like to explain to people. People would say, what's Waldorf? And I was like, do you know what Montessori is? And I would say, they would say, yeah. And I'd say, it's like Montessori, but totally different. Because Montessori is very popular. It has a lot of locations. Waldorf, a little less popular. A little bit different philosophy, but they're awesome programs, and you have two daughters there.
3: Yeah, this is the Juno Montessori School in Douglas.
0: Okay. Preschool. Yeah. Oh yeah, yeah, nice. Yeah. How long does that school go through? Can you keep them in there a while?
3: Yeah, it's year round. They take some breaks, but it goes through the summer.
0: Yeah, but I mean, in terms of age, will you have to put them into the Montessori that's part of the Juno School District?
3: They serve kids 16 months to 6 years, so you can go through kindergarten if you want.
0: Right. Okay.
3: And then you got one room with toddlers.
0: So. Okay, excellent. And then you can transfer them into the public school version of it.
3: Yeah,
0: and I think that goes through 8th grade now, I think, or something. It goes pretty far, I think.
3: Yeah, it's Montessori Borealis out of DZ now.
0: Yeah, that's pretty cool. So, Taylor, let's start with you. Tell me, for those who may be new to Juno, I like to do this sometimes because the season is starting, right?
2: Okay.
0: What is Mudrooms?
2: So Mudrooms is a storytelling event that happens... every couple of months or every month. We've changed it a little bit.
0: It used to be monthly, but now we do it every other-ish month.
2: Well, so we have it this month, then we have it next month, then we take a break until December.
0: Right.
2: So it's,
0: every month-ish.
2: Very-ish. Month-ish. So it happens in the off-season, we'll say the cruise ship off-season. And it is 7 storytellers, 7 minutes, suggested donation of $7 at the door. And so they're true personal stories, and all of the money generated from this event goes to benefit our beneficiaries, which this month is Juno Montessori. So we are always actively looking for storytellers, and we happily coach people on it. So if you're afraid of public speaking, but you might have a story that you want to tell, we are very happy to coach people with that.
0: And Skylar, is it, I don't know if this is true or not, but I remember a long time ago, I heard somewhere that public speaking was the number one fear over death.
1: Yes, it's often listed as number one.
0: Like, why is it so scary?
1: I don't know. I mean, I am someone who, from a very young age, got into public speaking. I'm actually a very introverted person, but I like public speaking because you go up there and you say your thing and then you leave. And they have to listen to you. And I don't know, it, you know, builds confidence working on those skills. But I think, yeah, there's a lot of fear people have around, I think, being judged, being vulnerable. But it's actually very powerful, you know.
0: So for those who, because, I mean, Taylor says you're always looking for speakers to tell their stories and stuff like that. So if I'm a little afraid, if I'm one of those people who puts that high on the list, where do I begin? Do I just reach out to y'all and say,
1: I'm
0: scared, but I want to try?
1: You can fill out, we have a form online, although if that's sort of hard to find as we're sort of updating the website, but you can also just email us. If you know one of us personally, you can reach out to us. But I personally love coaching people. It's actually my favorite part of storytelling is showing people they do have great stories, and a lot of time we just need another person to talk it through and get some confidence practicing, and reflecting, and it's a little bit like therapy, let's be honest, but in a really good and fun way. And people have the most incredible stories. I never get tired of listening to people's personal stories. It's so much fun.
0: Well, and let's say this too, especially here in Juneau, especially with audiences Juneau, and especially with the Mudrooms audiences, they're very welcoming and very forgiving. And
1: very well. Oh, my goodness, yes. Like, if you are scared of public speaking, one of the best first places to put yourself out there is a storytelling show, because people are rooting for you from the moment you step on stage. Mm-hmm. They want to be with you. They're supportive of you. I mean, we've had some storytellers in the past, like, kind of struggle, and the audience just encourages them and, you know, claps for them even louder if they, you know, if they feel like they're trying to get through it. But yeah, it's really great. It's not like a comedy show where people are like, "Oh, are you funny?"
0: Yeah,
1: you
0: know, they're impress me.
1: Yeah, they're there for you for day one, and they're like impressed that you're going up there and sharing your life with a whole audience.
0: Because Taylor, these are personal stories
2: Yeah, they're personal stories, and so I mean, and some of them are funny. Some of them are not funny. Some of them are very sad.
0: Yeah.
2: And it is hard to get up there and be vulnerable. But like Skylar said, this is the best place you can do your first story at, or do your first public speaking event, because people are going to pat you on the back. I've had so many storytellers say, "I was so freaked out to do this, and it really was not as bad as I thought it was going to be. It wasn't bad at all." Because you get up there and it's just darkness. You can't really see anybody.
0: That helps.
2: It's like you're talking into the void. Mm-hmm. But yeah, it's a good thing.
0: I love that. And so the theme for Tuesday is boundaries. Do we have a full slate of speakers, and can you share with who they are or whatnot?
2: We have maybe a full slate.
0: Okay.
2: We are wishy-washy on the 7th. Currently we have Alicia Fahlberg, Michael Budikoffer, I think is how we say the last name. I should have asked this last night, but I forgot to clarify. Cam Burns, Mark Peterson, Carol Bookless, Randall Lockyer, and Iffy on the last one. So I'm
0: Say their name. Yeah.
2: So
0: awesome. That sounds good. Mm-hmm. Yeah, Alicia Fahlberg. She's part of Juno Dance, right?
1: She's also a lawyer.
0: A lawyer. Well, okay.
1: I know her from when I used to work at NOAA, but she does a lot of she's in dance. Yeah.
0: Oh, that's so cool. Yeah. Excellent. That's great. So, and then everything that happens is given to a beneficiary, and you have chosen do they do multiple months still, the beneficiaries?
1: Yes. Yeah. So, June Montessori will get September and October.
0: Okay, great. And so, Colin, for those who don't know about Montessori, tell us a little bit about what a Montessori school is.
3: Sure. Yeah. So Maria Montessori founded the education style. She was Italian. It's essentially based on kind of giving kids a classroom that has things that are their size, and allowing them to be kind of productive members of society in a sense. So they do, you know, they kind of give them real tasks to do. And it's all about fostering independence and confidence in young children, at least at this school. It's an internationally kind of recognized program, I guess. So they are accredited. There's an accreditation body.
0: Yeah.
3: And so they kind of have like a curriculum that they follow.
0: Your daughters both been in it since they could be in it?
3: They both have, yeah. So 16 months, you know, that's very young.
0: Early.
3: So essentially walking. So they're taking kids through potty training and, you know, teaching them all the life skills that they need. It's pretty cool seeing two-year-olds who can't really talk yet, like, you know, doing tasks and learning how to, you know, function as a human being. So they really treat them like adults. It's pretty cool.
0: Years ago, for a very brief time, I was a sub in the Juneau School District, and I did sub for Stacy over there at the Montessori School. And I had known Waldorf because of my daughter, but I didn't really understand Montessori. So what was really interesting to me was they're all in the same room pretty much. And you've got like fourth graders helping out second graders with the stuff that they used to do. Mm. Like it's very community sort of based in terms of the learning. And like there is a structure, but there's also a structure, non-structure. And you can kind of choose, you know, you have to get things done. But I feel like it really helps you sort of prepare for like life that way, you know, in terms of like you got to get things done, but you can don't have to do it necessarily in this order, but you're going to have to do all those things at some point. And so, you know, I think that's really cool. And so this is the Douglas Montessori.
3: Yes, it's a nonprofit preschool, so it's outside the school district. And they have three classrooms. They have the young children's community, they call it, so that's toddlers mostly. That's one room. And then they have two primary rooms that would be ages more like 3 to 6.
0: 3 to 6, okay. And so that's why you're a beneficiary, because it's a nonprofit. Mm-hmm. It's outside of the school district system. And so you have chosen Montessori for the first two shows this year. How do y'all choose the beneficiaries? Do people apply? Like, if I'm a nonprofit, can I apply to Mudrooms?
1: Yeah, it's an application process, and we have a whole form on our website and what in terms of what we're looking for. You know, we're evaluating how much effort and thought has been put into like explaining the mission statement, you know, the funds, what kinds of things it'll be used for, and also sort of generally what it's going to impact in the community.
0: Yeah, and do you have all of your beneficiaries for this year?
1: Yes.
0: Or should people still apply? Or people
1: For this year we're good, except for Smut Rooms, which we'll probably announce the opening of that next month. But
0: soon, okay.
1: Yeah.
0: Yeah, and so if people are interested for next season, they could put in an application.
1: Yeah, they can email us. We don't have the form open up yet, but if people are really, you know, keen to get started early, they're welcome to contact us.
0: Mm-hmm. And that's going to be on this awesome new website that y'all have. I was going there earlier to look at this and try to figure out what the themes were and all that kind of stuff, and I was like, what? They updated the website.
2: Changed.
0: So tell us a little bit about the upgrades here. This is really cool. I love this.
2: Well, we got a new board member, Mitch Sporing, and he's got a lot of energy and it's excellent. And so, and he knows websites. The rest of us were like, I don't know. Sure. And so he took the lead on that and he's done a great job.
0: Yeah, because you can find, there's tons of pictures, there's different things about the beneficiary information, storyteller information, tells you what Mudrooms is, gives you a little bit of the full schedule. It's not just a Google Calendar anymore. It's like
1: that fixed.
0: yeah. We got an upgrade, as it were.
1: And we're still working on things, but, you know, we're trying to make our social media and website a little bit more comprehensive with one another as well, and there are some pages that are a little more updated than others, especially I think some of the beneficiary information we need to update in terms of who we've funded in the past, but there's a few things being updated, and I know that there have been reports of some access to the recordings and podcasts. Some people have had issues, but Anne Marie has been working with people through those issues.
0: Yeah, because one of the best features of the website is the ability to look at the archives. And if you need examples of, like, you think, oh, I want to tell a story, but I don't know if I could, that kind of thing, you can actually go to the archives and listen back to pretty much every recording that's ever been made.
2: Go find your friends.
0: They've go told find your friends, and they've told a story. And it's really interesting because you can just look back at all of these different times and see all the different people who've told the story, get ideas, so you can sign up. Now, are you looking for people for next month?
1: Absolutely.
2: Yes.
1: On all the months.
0: Although
1: I think a few people have already signed up for February, and the theme for that is wild things, I guess that inspired quite a few people.
2: Yeah, we have, I think, three so far for February.
1: But we definitely need more for next month and December.
0: Well, next month's theme is Kill Me Now. So
1: yes.
0: I know people have stories about that. Like, come on, that's an easy one. So, and then December is going to be Shut the Front Door, which I love. I think that's so fun. And then Wild Thing in February. And then, of course, we haven't announced the official dates and stuff for Smut Rooms, which would be the third annual.
1: Yes.
0: One of probably the most popular shows. Because people's minds are in the gutter.
2: It was very surprising how popular that was.
1: Yeah. It's. I guess we're sticking with the tradition of not officially announcing it till further into the fall. But yeah, that's a surprisingly popular show. And I guess the middle of winter in Juneau, people need that kind of material.
2: It's so dark. They need the light.
0: I love that. That's so cool.
2: Very smutty light.
0: So it's next Tuesday, September 15th. It starts at 7, mm-hmm. right? Mm-hmm. And it's cost $7 suggested donation. Cash only? Are you still cash only? I guess it depends on...
1: I know that I was asked by the beneficiary if people could do Venmo and stuff as well, but I think cash is a really good idea, especially if you want the cookies and coffee.
0: Mm.
1: But there might be some other payment options.
0: Cash is king, still, once in a while.
1: Mm-hmm. And $7 is a really good deal in this economy, guys.
2: It is. We'll always take more if you want more. But
0: for some people in the country, $7 is a gallon of gas, you know? It's pretty wild.
1: Yeah.
0: Colin, thank you so much for telling us a little bit about Montessori.
3: Of course, yeah. Thanks for having me.
0: Appreciate you being the beneficiary for Mudrooms. Taylor, Skylar, as always, pleasure to have you here. Gunnath Cheesh for being here. I really appreciate it.
1: Gunnath Cheesh.
0: This is Juno Afternoon on KTOO. Here's a little bit of a bird note.
4: This is Bird Note. I'm J. Drew Lanham, an ornithologist, naturalist, and writer, and this is a note I've written to a bird I love. Dear olive-sided flycatcher, might I call you Ollie Fly? Please forgive the familiarity, but there's a dead tree, a nice tall pine snag on the edge of my home by the mountain lake that's just calling your name. For 3 years now, I've been waiting for you to find it. No, I'm not expecting a quick three beers call or anything so telltale as that, especially since it's fall now. I just want to see you sitting up all flycatcher-like with a white shirt and dark vest. Is that too much to ask of the habitat selection gods? I mean, come on, Ollie, you're as tightly tied to snag tops as wax wings are to eaten holly berries. Just saying. Come on by, sally forth. I promise I won't totally lose my mind being right all along about your microsite selection wishes. It'll just be between you and me, this dead tree affinity. Okay? Love and waiting, Drew. P.S. Ollie, give me a quick pip call when you arrive so I know it's really you. Kinda tired of Eastern Wood Pee-wees pulling my leg.
0: That was Bird Note here on Juno Afternoon. That's going to do it for today's show. We are Wednesday through Friday at 3 p.m. right here on KTOO Juno 104.3 and KAUK Juno Auk Bay 91.7. Hello, out the road. 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I'm Boston Christopher, producer and host of the program, with help today from Aaron Tripp. Gunnath Cheesh, we're going to go out today with a little bit more from the rehearsal music from the Tlingit Opera, which opens tonight, presented by Sea Alaska Heritage Institute and Perseverance Theater. This is an event, Juno. This is not something to be missed. 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Here's a little bit more from the rehearsal music from Ktuthlegau, the Tlingit Russian battles.

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